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10: Welcome to Pride in Colour, a podcast celebrating the voices, stories, and experiences of queer First Nations people. This is a space where identity is embraced in all its richness, where culture, community, and queerness intersect. In each episode, we share honest conversations, personal journeys, and reflections that highlight the beauty, complexity, and resilience within our communities. I'd like to begin by acknowledging the traditional custodians of the land on which this podcast is recorded, the Gadigal people of the Eora Nation, and pay our respects to their elders, past and present. We recognise their continuing connection to land, waters and culture, and extend that respect to all Aboriginal and Torres Strait Islander peoples. We also acknowledge the lands on which you are listening today, wherever you are. We invite you to take a moment to recognise the traditional custodians of that place and to reflect on the enduring relationships between people, culture and country. Before we begin, a quick content note. While this podcast doesn't typically include heavy swearing, occasional strong language may be present. We also want to acknowledge that some episodes may include discussions of sensitive topics, such as domestic violence, substance abuse, and sexual activity. 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Finally, this podcast is made possible with support from Pride Foundation Australia, funding projects that increase equity for LGBTQIA plus Australians, as well as Koori Radio and Gadigal Information Service. On this episode, we're joined by someone who has played a major role in bringing Indigenous cuisine into the mainstream, sharing culture, knowledge, and storytelling through food. This is a conversation about identity, representation, and the power of native ingredients to connect people to country, culture, and community.
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12: G'day everybody, my name's Mark Olive. I've been a bit of a TV person for a good 30 years going on. I'm from Dharawal country. I live down in Wollongong, but I'm originally a Bundjalung man from the Northern Rivers of New South Wales, where my family grew up around Cabbage Tree Island and around Casino. But I grew up in Wollongong and used to travel back quite often.
10: Yeah.
12: With family, so, yeah.
10: Yeah, nice. Now, living in Wollongong, I mean, I've lived in Wollongong before as well. It's a beautiful area. It's relaxed, it's chill, but we were just talking earlier about how it's changed so much in the amount of years that you've lived here.
12: Yeah.
10: What do you think the biggest change has been, apart from, I reckon, the Wynn Entertainment Centre, but is there something else that's been...
12: Just the skyline of the city
10: itself. Yeah, really.
12: You know, growing up here in the 70s as a teenager and coming into town, you know, at that time I remember when Crown Central was built and what it would look like before then.
10: Right.
12: So it has changed tremendously. The whole region's changed. It's just grown so much. And, no, it's a great place to grow up. You've got the mountains, you've got the sea, you can go swimming one minute, you can go hiking the next. So... great area, great country, and really, really picturesque.
10: Yeah. My friend and I used to do Sublime, the hike up to the top of the mountain. It killed me every single time. We gave it a go. Have you ever done it before?
12: Yeah.
10: It's tough. What was childhood like? What did it look like for you? Was there a lot of cooking happening or?
12: Oh, look, growing up, I used to live out in Dapto.
10: Mm.
12: And... grew up next to Mullet Creek. So, you know, we had a creek there and that was our playground basically. So we'd go down the creek, we'd be swimming in there and, you know, it was a bus trip into the beach.
10: Mm.
12: But back then we were allowed to go and get on a bus and go into the beach. You know, it was just a given at like 11, 12, you know, that you'd do that and your family would let you.
10: Yeah, that's it.
12: Go in there with about, you know, 20, 30 cents, get something to eat and spend the day at the beach.
10: Oh, imagine spending 20, 30 cents.
12: I know, it was crazy.
10: Would be good.
12: You can bag of lollies for five. But anyway, it was a great sort of like childhood. And it was, growing up down at Mullet Creek, we used to go fishing, we'd go swimming, we'd go camping, we'd do a lot of stuff like that. And like I said, Dapto isn't what it is now. That's where I grew up.
10: Yeah.
12: It was only a suburb of about, not even 5,000 people.
10: Yeah,
12: 4,000
10: really.
12: People, you know.
10: Now it's got a big leagues club.
12: Oh, it's got a leagues club. That was already there. But, now there's over 100,000 people out there. And he's huge. So, you know, it's changed tremendously. The whole region's changed a lot. But, yeah, look, it's just great memories.
10: I imagine that culture played a big part in that as well in terms of men's business, women's business. Was it just the men that went fishing and stuff like that, or was it a big family event?
12: Well, no. The thing is, we were sort of like detached from our family from up north. So how we ended up down in Wollongong, Dad was a really good footballer. He was one of the first Aboriginal football players to play for NRL.
10: There you go.
12: So his father and his brothers, they all, you know, grew up in casino, but all of his brothers, he had six other brothers and five other brothers, and they all played for the same football team. They won the premiership like 9 years running in the 40s and 50s. And Sydney heard about them. They sent up a scout. They checked out the team because they'd won this premiership 9 years running. They chose Dad to come down for a run, which he did. Ended up down at Western Suburbs Leagues Club in West Illawarra here and had a run with them and, became the region's first Aboriginal football player.
10: Nice.
12: So it was, that was our sort of like introduction down here. We were born down here, but we always had our family up north. And so the whole thing is, it was not strange, but, you know, growing up in Dapto at that time, it was a League of Nations because Wollongong, you're having the steelworks, you've got the mines, there's people from all around the world. Where we were in Brownsville, it was, it was still growing and it was like, you know, our next door neighbours were like English, Dutch, you know, we had a lot of Brits around, we had Yugoslavs, Macedonians, everybody. So it was quite different. And then in the 70s, in the 70s, I remember, you know, when all of the Vietnamese came over after the war.
10: Yeah.
12: They were settling in Wollongong here because back at that time out of Ferry Meadow, there was a great big, it was like an immigration settlement centre.
10: Yeah.
12: So where the science campus is now, that was all just full of these
10: really
12: big, dorms almost, for all of these immigrants. So, you know, growing up in that time, it was quite different. There wasn't, you know, this is one thing I speak a lot about. You know, growing up, I didn't experience a lot of racism growing up because of that culture of everybody from around.
10: Yeah.
12: And we were introduced into that suburb. So, you know, we were just an Aboriginal family with all of these other League of Nations, and it was only when I went home up north, that's when I really, you know, experienced racism.
10: Right. I was just about to ask, because obviously Wollongong is quite different to up north, Casino area. Yeah. So, like, was it bad, or just, like, some underlying racial tones? Or
12: you
10: what
12: could feel it.
10: Yeah, really?
12: You could feel it. And, yes, there was some, you know, in-your-face
10: really?
12: Moments
10: okay.
12: as a teenager. And, yeah, really, really inappropriate, like, you know, behaviour and comments and all of that stuff.
10: It's crazy that still happens as well. I moved around a little while when I was in my early 20s for when I worked in radio, and I lived country, South Australia, quite a country town, I won't name it, but quite a country town, and I felt both racism and homophobia quite a lot, especially when I go to a pub for dinner or go to the local Big W or something. Like, it was so intense, and I was like, I need to get out. I only lasted 3 months. I literally couldn't handle it. And I find myself someone with thick skin, someone that can take a lot, and I literally was like, I need to get out of here. It was crazy, and it still happens to this day, right?
12: I know, it's crazy.
10: It's insane. Now, to your cooking, was there one big cook of the family, or was it a family affair in the kitchen? What happened there?
12: Mum had a best friend.
10: Okay.
12: And Auntie Joyce. And, you know, she was a non-Indigenous woman, but they became really good friends. Mum was a nurse. She came down off the mission, ended up at Asheville Hospital there, and Auntie Joyce was assigned to Mum to look after her, coming off the mission, so she was sort of like a, what do you call them? Anyway, she looked after Mum.
10: Yeah, yeah.
12: And, they became really good friends, and, like, you know, they were in our life all the time. They lived up in Sydney, and Auntie Joyce came down. She was a great cook, and I was always fascinated, you know, just how things and how'd she do it. And, you know, when she'd come down, she'd always cook, or you'd go up there. There was always something going, the smells, and, you know. But at home, I was fascinated just, and, you know, Mum was a good cook. She was more desserts, so she liked doing, like, trifles and that sort of stuff.
10: Yeah.
12: And Honey Joyce, like, she did everything across the board. But like I said, I was fascinated. I'd be sitting just like any Aboriginal kid waiting for your next food.
10: Yeah.
12: Sitting there looking, you know, at the table. And how did you do that, you know, mixing up a cake with the butter and all of that, and the butter and melting this and mixing it, or putting it in the oven and coming out, and it was a cake.
10: Yeah.
12: And to me, that was magic as an 8-9-year-old.
10: Yeah, sure.
12: So I was really fascinated, and that's how I saw it. It was really like magic, and that was my hook. At 9 years old, I was making Dutch donuts. I was doing, you know, shortbreads. I was doing all of these sorts of things, working with Auntie Joyce, you know, cooking, and then I'd try stuff on my own. So, you know, at a very young age, I was in the kitchen doing a lot of stuff.
10: Do you remember your first ever meal that you cooked? Was it a total disaster, or did you nail it?
12: God.
10: It's going back a little while, sorry.
12: No, it's going back a while. But, look, like I said, Mum wasn't a good cook. She'd do, you know, a steak and 3 veg, but all the veg would go in the same pot, same time. So you'd have grey veggies, you'd have soft, mushy, you know, carrots. The steak you could walk to Darwin on. It was like, I think that was my thing. I thought, you know, I can't eat this.
10: Yeah.
12: So that's when I started cooking a lot of stuff for myself. And I remember making salads at like 11 years old.
10: Yeah.
12: And like getting but I was very particular. That was the thing. And I'm still very particular today how I do my stuff.
10: Mm-hmm.
12: With the lettuce, I'd wash it, I'd, you know, wipe it all down, put it in the fridge, make sure it was really crisp. I'd get the tomatoes, I'd take the seeds out because I don't like the seeds.
10: Right.
12: And the cucumbers, I'd peel them, take the seeds out. So it was very particular how I ate my stuff. And so I'd cook it myself, and then I'd be cooking, you know, started cooking for everybody in the family.
10: Right.
12: And it was, you know, I did pasta bakes. I did all of that sort of stuff as a kid, and biscuits and, you know, all of those sorts of things. And, it was only when I got my apprenticeship that's when it really took off.
10: Yeah, nice. Just before we get into the apprenticeship, when you did start saying, like, oh, I'm not eating this, I'm going to make my own food, did you get any, like, I feel like every time I say to my mom, I'm like, oh, I'm not going to eat that, I'm going to eat my own dinner, she's like, oh, you're too good for my food, are you? You know what I mean? Do you ever get any of that?
12: No. Not growing up.
10: Right.
12: It was, but that was the other thing too. I was very independent kid. I was very, you know, and, you know, my mum and dad just let me do what I wanted to do, basically.
10: Yeah.
12: You know, it was that era of, like, you know, well, you kids, you're growing up, you know. I started working a shop at, like, you know, 11 years old, where I was earning 50 cents an hour, believe it or not. This is the early 70s.
13: Yeah, yeah,
12: I'm thinking, you know, that was slave labour back then.
13: Yeah, but, essentially.
12: You know, so I was saving up money and going through school, and, you know, I'd work there on the weekends and through holidays. So it was fine. I always had a bit of money, and I had a bank account, which was great.
13: Nice.
12: So because, you know, back then you had the banks come in, they give you a money box, they'd set up an account with you and all of that sort of stuff. So it was really ahead of its time, really.
13: Yeah, exactly.
12: So it was, yeah, that was always there and always had a little bit of money.
13: Nice.
12: Which was fine. And, yeah, but, you know, back then I started, you know, Dad used to grow lettuce and tomatoes, so I'd be selling them around at the shop too.
13: Oh, really? Yeah. Okay. At the markets?
12: No, at the shop.
13: Oh, okay.
12: So, you know, none of this stuff today where you've got to be, you know,
13: licensed and all the rest of it, and have a permit for this and a permit,
12: permit for that.
13: Yeah.
12: None of that stuff.
13: No, fair enough. Now, as you said, you did get into the internship. Was that like the, I guess, the real start of the cooking career, or? Did you do any studying as well, or was it straight into the internship and hands-on?
12: No, in the apprenticeship, it was you know, at school, it was, God, I'm talking like, you know, 78. It was my last year at school, and it was like, you know, Mark, we've got this thing called work experience coming up.
13: Yeah.
12: And, you know, this was like, you know, very early days.
13: Right.
12: Like sending kids out to, you know, actual places to go, and where we had two choices, a mechanic and, you know, there was cooking. And
13: right.
12: I was always wanted to be cooking, but I had to pick another one, which was a mechanic. Didn't hate that. I had it crawling under it. Under a car.
13: I was going to say, just lay under a car and fall asleep.
12: No, couldn't cope. So, you know, and then I got into going to the hospital, in Wollongong Hospital, and it was great. It was great. I love the atmosphere, and, you know, I've always loved to chat, and I was very, you know, out there kid at school, you know, pretty popular with everybody because, I don't know, I was just out there, you know, and I was playing sports, doing all of that sort of stuff. You always knew I was queer, though.
13: Yeah, fair enough.
12: Growing up. But besides all of that, you know, getting into the apprenticeship really, really escalated where I wanted to go and what I wanted to do and my food and how I thought about food. But back at that time, before I even got into my apprenticeship, you know, I just finished school. This was around November 78, and Mum said, look, you know, what do you want to do? And I said, well, you know, I really want to try my hand in cooking. So Mum said, okay, I'll drop you in town and walk around and see what, you know. So here's me, 16 years old, walking around Wollongong at these restaurants and, knocking on doors, you know.
13: Really?
12: You need somebody to, you know, wash dishes and all of that sort of stuff. Anyway, so
13: the old school way of getting a job.
12: good back then.
13: Yeah.
12: And so anyway, knocked on the door. It was called the Terrace Restaurant. It used to be called the Green Frog down the end of Market Street on the west side. And it was fascinating. It was amazing. My job there when I first started was, you know, doing, you know, garlic breads for 6 months, you know, and washing dishes. That was it.
13: Yeah.
12: Before I even got on the pass to even make anything, you know. But anyway, by that time, it was coming around February, because I started like, and when I was knocking around, this was around October when I finished school, you know, basically, knocking around in Wollongong there and got that job at the Terrace Restaurant. The restaurant ended up closing up around March because the recession was coming in.
13: Yeah.
12: So at that time, I had my apprenticeship, basically, so I was indentured as an apprentice to that place. But because it had closed down, and in Wollongong and in New South Wales at the time, if you had an apprenticeship, you had to be sent somewhere else.
13: Mm-hmm.
12: So then, you know, I thought, oh, you know, where can I go? Then luckily enough, Wollongong Hospital started taking on apprentices as well. And, yeah.
13: So what, were you in the cafeteria there?
12: Up in the cafeteria, I was in the main kitchen. But back then, like I said, this is the late 70s.
13: Yeah.
12: It was like a football field.
13: Right.
12: So the kitchen was huge. It was a whole floor. It was on the fourth floor. You know, it had a veggie section. It had, you know, the dessert section. You made salads and pastas. So you're doing your own pastas. You had your dietary, which was great because I learned a lot about cooking for Mum, who had kidney disease, and we had kidney disease in our family.
13: Okay.
12: We had the big pot washing section. You had where everything was served up on the pot. us, it was huge.
13: Yeah. It was a full-on,
12: it was a major operation, yeah. You know, and at night you'd have, you know, a chef coming in, she'd be doing all of the cakes for the next day.
13: Right.
12: So it was huge, and the pink ladies would be running around and, you know, serving it during the day.
13: Yeah.
12: So it was massive, and like I said, it was, I loved the atmosphere because it was huge, I could talk to everybody, it was like, to me, it was ideal.
13: Yeah, like a second family, I assume.
12: Yeah, nice. And, it was amazing.
13: You did mention that growing up, everyone could tell that you were gay. I want to know.
12: No, not really.
13: Oh, you said that?
12: Oh, yeah, no, I knew I was.
13: Oh, okay.
12: I was queer. Well, but a lot of people, because, you know, I was a sportsman. And... You know, I was a pretty big guy and, you know, knocked around, but I was very, maybe soft, very, but, you know, a lot of people did probably know. But,
13: I was going to ask, was there like a, I'm asking everyone on the pod, was there like a gay awakening is the actual official question. But like I was saying, I've said in a couple of episodes, mine was walking down like the Calvin Klein aisle and seeing a whole bunch of torsos in underwear. Mm. And I was like, oh, that's kind of hot. So, yeah,
12: well, no, for me, it was like catalogs, you know?
13: Oh, of course. Yes. I mean,
12: that's, you know, they came in the mail and was like, oh, God, that's interesting. They're actually in underwear, you know? But, I mean, you know, they were boxers. They were sort of like, you know, the old and the singlets and all of that sort of stuff.
13: But back in that day, didn't everyone wear, like, footy shorts? All the guys?
12: Oh, yeah, but all those shorts were stubbies. So they were really short shorts.
13: Yeah, and like a singlet, right?
12: It was a singlet and short shorts.
13: Yeah.
12: And, you know,
13: looking back
12: they'd be
13: hanging
12: out everywhere. It was like... So,
13: God, I would have been unstoppable back then, I tell you what.
12: But, you know, back in that day, like going to the beach as well, it was quite different. Wollongong was a different city, you know. You'd go down to the beach, it'd be people be walking up Crown Street to go to the train station in their, you know, speedos and a towel over their shoulder. And it was that sort of vibe.
13: See,
12: and
13: I still do that, though. I mean, I get some looks, but I still do.
12: It's like, you know, but back then it was just everybody did it. Mm. You know, North Beach was always, you know, an epicenter of just, you know, you're drilling half the time.
13: But yeah, that's it.
12: It was great because you'd have, you know, a DJ on the beach. And South Beach used to have a big pavilion down there as well. So
13: yeah.
12: You know, there would be music on the beach. There'd be a band on the beach and on a Sunday especially. So you'd be going there just, you know, hanging out.
13: Having a good time. Yeah, I love it. That's so good. Now, I'll jump back into the food. I know the answer, but is culture a big thing when it comes to your cooking? You obviously take into consideration where the ingredients are from, like the lands and all that sort of stuff. Is that definitely something that goes through your mind from the get-go?
12: Oh, totally. You know, when going back to, you know, the casino during growing up time, you know, this is the late 60s, early 70s. As a kid, my aunt's up there on Cabbage Tree Island. This is the home of the backhouses, so the lemon myrtles, the aniseed myrtles, the wattle seeds are always up there as well. So my aunts were sort of like making wattle seed, you know, Johnny cakes, heart attack waiting to happen, but they were great. And, you know, scones and biscuits with wattle seeds in them. So, you know, that was my first introduction, then getting into the apprenticeship. I did a traditional apprenticeship in Wollongong with an Italian chef, Reno. Oh. Amazing man. And I still see him today and his wife and seen his kids grow up. So had a great relationship with my mentor. And, but like I said, that back then it was like I was just – very outgoing, and I've maintained a lot of relationships over 40-odd years now with a lot of those same people.
13: Yeah.
12: And, you know, I've watched them die, I've seen them pass, you know, and seen their kids grow. Our apprentices we went through, Lisa and Alan, really still good friends with them. So it was, you know, a great journey through that. So getting back to the food, where were we with the food?
13: Just like, I guess, why is it important to have native ingredients and keep them
12: exactly,
13: keep people educated almost?
12: Having, you know, the traditional apprenticeship and, you know, having that background with my aunts, I thought, well, you know, nobody's doing anything that my aunts are doing. Nobody's doing anything with Aboriginal food. That's really unique. So, you know, I started doing a lot of research, reading. You know, you had to go to the library, sit in the library for hours and look at books and understand where the foods come from. Yeah, the mob down here at that time, because Wollongong is a place where Indigenous people came from all around New South Wales. You know, they landed in Coomadigi. You had locals that were there. You had the Browns. You had the Davises that were here. you know. But basically a lot of people came from around New South Wales and landed in New South Wales and in Wollongong. So there was all of these different countries here and different mobs. And then you had, you know, the mob down south, you had the Wundanians down Nowra and then further down. So it was like, it was a huge mix mash. But anyway, speaking to some of the elders then, learning about the food, learning about the Warrigal greens, rye berries grow around here, lily pillies, lemon myrtle, nobody had trees down here. So, but when I'd go home, I'd sort of like, you know, see them and be cooking with them up there, drying out the leaves and everything. So, you know, doing a lot of research in the 80s, and that's when I started mixing and matching. When I finished my apprenticeship, which was 82, I then started incorporating a lot of Indigenous food that I can get into stuff that I was making.
13: And was that, was it something that people embraced and got involved with, or was it mainly the Indigenous people of Wollongong? That...
12: Look, I had my friends that I was sort of like, you know, they were my guinea pigs, basically. So during the 80s, it was just a lot of experimentation, a lot of research, because a lot of people weren't out there doing this sort of stuff.
13: Mm.
12: And you had Les Higgins on TV, sort of like, you know, he was this guy on TV. Going out sort of like doing roadkill, you know, find a kangaroo, drag it off and, you know,
13: really?
12: Cut it. Yeah, back then it was a really weird show. Non-Indigenous guy as well, but, you know, I saw a lot of that stuff and, you know, really, really gave Indigenous food a bad name.
13: Yeah.
12: And it was really not until 88, 89, that's when you started seeing things like the lemon myrtles come out commercially and people were looking into that as a food. And though it wasn't a lot of Indigenous people, but a lot of Indigenous people were utilising all of that stuff anyway. There was a few white fellas around, you know, really embracing all of those flavours. But it was... a time when it was just coming out, a lot of non-Indigenous guys were starting to utilise it. So you're talking around 89, 90, you could start finding it in, you know, certain really delicatessens, really specialised shops.
13: Mm.
12: So, yeah, it was a really slow burn. And then during the 90s, it started picking up momentum. And it wasn't really until the late 90s that it really started, like, you know, taking off.
13: You were talking about that, is it Les Mills, is that what you said?
12: Les Higgins.
13: Les Higgins, who had the television show. You obviously created your own The Outback Cafe, which I actually really liked because you did, like, the country roads and you went out on the outback and on country and stuff like that, but then you then made it Aboriginal food to be, like, I guess, classy, for lack of a better word. And it was kind of... it was like you saw both sides. You still gave that, like, that side of it, but then also said Aboriginal food doesn't need to be bush tucker and cooked on a fire in the middle of nowhere. Oh, it can be... You know what I mean? Like, and it sort of bridged that gap, which I really like.
12: Sophistication more to the food.
13: Yeah.
12: And, you know, more acceptability. So, look, how that all happened, it was like growing up again. Watching TV back in and watching Wynn TV, especially.
13: in
12: the building. You know, that's another fascinating thing, too, to see Wynn TV go from a kid watching it as a kid... and coming from Wollongong and now seeing it all around Australia, I find that really amazing. But anyway, growing up, there was a show on TV called Mike Wells Show, and, you know, he'd have a chef on there. And they were the only people I saw, people like Elizabeth Chong. There was Bernard King, you had Gabrielle Gatteau. So all of these people, Margaret Fulton, you know, she was huge.
13: Yeah.
12: So they were the people that I was looking at on TV, no black faces.
13: Mm.
12: So when all of this started, God, my life is just so, it's jam-packed, but where do I start? But how the whole TV career came about was when the early 90s, my mum passed. I thought, you know, what am I going to do? I was working in Wollongong here. I was working at the University of Wollongong. I thought, after 15 years, I thought, oh, God, I'm over this. I need something different. So I just went on the dole. Sold up everything in Wollongong, moved to Sydney. Went to Sydney, walking down Redfern one day, saw a sign on a pole, joined community TV, which I did with a friend. And that got me really curious about the introduction to how to do this sort of stuff, you know, be in a studio back then, editing, but it was like reel-to-reel stuff, you know, back then, none of this digital stuff.
13: Yeah.
12: So it was a really fascinating medium, and I thought, wow, I really like this. And again, went to Centrelink one day, saw a sign on the board, and it said, look, there's this course for Indigenous people to apply out at AFTIS. And Uncle Lester Bostock back then was running this course.
13: Yeah, right.
12: So I applied for it. And by that time, I was like early 30s,
13: yeah,
12: mid-30s.
13: Yeah.
12: And I thought, no way am I going to get into this course. No, lo and behold, got in.
13: Yeah.
12: 20 of us were chosen from around Australia, went and done that course in 94, and it was amazing. Mm. It changed my life, basically, because here I was in a film school learning proper, you know, filmmaking and doing stuff. That gave me then the legs to do little cooking segments in class. So I'd be doing little, you know, stand up, go out bush and sort of like cook something with our students and everything like that.
13: As like an assignment, right?
12: Yeah.
13: Okay.
12: So it was great. And this was out of Macquarie, near
13: Macquarie Park where they used to be.
12: Yeah. And I mean, back then there was kangaroos hopping around. You know, it was there was nothing around there. Now you go out there, you get lost.
13: Well, and they've moved to the entertainment quarter now.
12: Oh, yeah. Right, but back then it was just like this little building, you know, it was isolated.
13: Yeah.
12: But anyway, it was a great place to be. And again, I thought, great, I really love this medium. But, you know, at that time, I met my partner.
13: Mm-hmm.
12: He was my partner for a good 24 years. So we met in the early 90s. And he came on that journey with me, basically. Nice. So, and like I said, I was mid-30, I was ready to settle down, and he's been doing something totally different.
13: Yeah.
12: I left a total career. But what was great about that, at film school, I was doing a lot of catering for a lot of the students.
13: So I was
12: getting money coming in. I was with an agency. So back in Wollongong here in the day, I used to work at Wollongong Hospital. And when I did leave the hospital, I started at Master Builders, but then I was working in the gay club up in Kennedy's back then, which turned into Checkers. Wollongong had a vibrant gay scene in the 80s.
13: Yeah.
12: It was huge.
13: It's almost depleted now.
12: Oh, there's nothing here.
13: Yeah.
12: But back then we had the Grand Hotel, we had Kennedy's, we had Market Street Bistro, we had the Colonial Hotel.
13: Yeah.
12: Wollongong Hotel had this little bar just for queer people.
13: It was amazing.
12: It was an amazing scene. But then, you know, people walking around, it was the era of Boy George, you know, guys with makeup and everything. It was very adroit.
13: And Wham.
12: Yeah, it was very new wave.
13: Yeah. Well, that obviously led to your segment on Message Stick.
12: Yes, and that all of that happened, you know, and I thought, well, look, great opportunity here to write something. But look, lo and behold, 95, 96, somebody approached me and said, Mark, we'd like to set this restaurant up. Would you take it on? I thought, oh, hell yeah. But another good thing what happened when I was at the film school, when I left the film school, I'll make this very short, again, saw a sign on a board out there at the film school for a runner. For a production runner.
13: Oh, yeah.
12: And it was for somebody to do, they were making, filming the, anyway, it was for a director who wanted to film, but sort of like development of film, that's where I was trying to go. Anyway, and so he'd applied for this money to do a movie. It ended up being Baz Luhrmann.
13: Oh.
12: Got it.
13: No way.
12: Yeah. And it was Romeo and Juliet. They shot the development in Australia. So they flew over Natalie Portman, who they were going to go with, and Leonardo. So thing is, I'm a bit older than Baz, believe it or not. or we might be the same age.
13: Yeah.
12: I'll go the same
13: we'll
12: age.
13: Say the same age.
12: And, God, I'm really great with him. He was so generous with his time and when he was doing that. So, you know, coming from the film school, having the catering company as well, I ended up doing catering for Baz in Sydney. I worked on that film, the development that when they took it over to America and they ended up going with Claire Danes because Natalie was too young. And it was fascinating, you know, being on set. And how I equated how the set worked, and it came really quickly, I thought, oh, God, this is just like in a kitchen. You know, you got your director, so that's your executive chef. You got, you know, your assistant director, you're the sous chef. So, you know, in my head,
13: parallels.
12: I had all these parallels of how people worked on set, and it came really quick.
13: Yeah,
12: you
13: know?
12: So it was a great sort of like learning curve, had the restaurant, did all of that. And I thought, look, still no black faces on TV. Then I heard about a course down in Melbourne. I applied for it, got in through a friend at the film school that I went with, one of these young Aboriginal girls, Michelle, and also Pauline Clegg. And she's really big at the moment.
13: Yeah.
12: Rima Tamau, he's done a lot. So we all went through the school together. Michelle heard about this course in Melbourne. She was applying for it. I thought, oh, hell, why not? And I said to my partner, well, look, I'm going to go for it. Lo and behold, got in, sold up everything in Sydney.
13: Really? After, yeah, moved after everything
12: the,
13: down?
12: Yeah. The restaurant got, you know, rid of all of that, ended up moving down to Melbourne, doing theatre for 2 years, small company community theatre. So, you know, that was great, got a diploma in that.
13: Yeah.
12: So 2 years in acting. So that was amazing.
13: Random.
12: Costume design, doing all of that, and I was just going for it, you know. And then 2000, reality, you know, check. But back then, while I was at the university and, you know, going on late 30s, I was established in the food industry. I, you know, walked around Melbourne. I was doing menus for restaurants, all of that sort of stuff. So I was pretty confident and just, you know, that. So I always had money coming in, which was great.
13: Yeah.
12: And thought I'd apply to get into the film school down there. I thought, well, I'm going to go the whole hog. This is way before reality TV or anything. So, you know, no black faces on TV. Got into VCA down in Melbourne, did a 3-year BA. And I thought, well, I always had a idea for a show, Outback Cafe.
13: Yeah.
12: So doing those little clips at the film school. This is almost
13: make
12: like,
13: it a thing.
12: Know, 10 years, but nine years before. And at that stage, 2001, this is the other thing, you know, when I tell these young black fellas to, you know, just go for it sometimes and just put your head out and just do it.
13: Yeah.
12: 2001, got into the film school. So I got doing a 3-year BA and I thought, guys, Message Sticks on TV. They need a cooking segment.
13: So you pitched them?
12: Pitched them.
13: Really?
12: Went up there. Pauline was sort of like working there at the time. I said, Pauline, you guys need a little cooking segment on Message Stick back in. This is 2001, you know. Lo and behold, they bit the cherry. Next minute, I'm through going through film school. I'm doing little segments for Message Stick.
13: Yeah.
12: I'm still catering and whoring myself out down in Melbourne.
13: Oh, gosh.
12: So I was all over the
13: doing
12: shop,
13: everything.
12: Doing it all. And it was, well, I had the energy back then. it was an amazing journey, you know, and this is like I said to all these young black fellas and women out there, you got to just go for it.
13: Yeah, and put in the hard work, right?
12: Yeah, totally. And just be confident with yourself sometimes. If you've got an idea, look, sometimes it doesn't work. You've just got to put yourself out there and throw yourself under the bus.
13: That's it. Because the worst they can say is no, right?
12: Yeah, exactly. So anyway, they bit the cherry. Right through film school, here's me on ABC. So people, you know, I was getting a profile going through film school. Then approached by Tourism Australia. So I was doing stuff with Tourism Australia. It was an amazing journey.
13: Yeah.
12: It was just a blowout, really.
13: That's so good.
12: It just went from boom, boom, boom, boom, boom. My partner thought I was crazy. Bless.
13: Sometimes when we're busy, we do seem a little bit crazy. We've got all things going on. As you said, Message Stick, then the Outback Cafe, then, well, now.
12: Well, right, the Outback Cafe while I was at film school, doing all of that,
13: right.
12: Being on TV. And then 2005, I thought, well, you know, came out of film school, had it already, hoard myself out to a lot of networks.
13: Right.
12: No, we don't take Aboriginal stuff. Blah,
13: really?
12: Blah, blah, blah, blah.
13: Is that what you got network. Met with?
12: And I thought, okay, whatever. Foxtel was up and running. They were out near Macquarie Fields back then. Not Macquarie Fields, out in
13: Macquarie Park. Yeah.
12: Macquarie Park. And, approached them. They bit. They took it.
13: Yeah.
12: I said, love this concept. Anyway, by that time, I had a producer and all of that.
13: Yeah.
12: So I put the word out there. And yeah, we were on air 2006, 2007. We were on the number one cooking show.
13: Yeah, really? Because that would have been around the same time as what Huey's Cooking, I think, was around then.
12: Look, when I started everything on TV with doing the Aboriginal food for Message Stick, 2001, you know, next minute you've got Huey doing wattle seed pancakes on the barbecue.
13: Yes.
12: You've got Maeve O'Mara Bless, she's doing stuff with wattle seed. So everybody started doing a lot of this stuff. And like I said, if I waited 2010 and get on a MasterChef show, I probably would have been fine. But no, I had to go through the whole yards, do it all, wrote the TV series. Number one series for 2 years running, went to over 100 countries around the world.
13: Nice.
12: So that's where it all all come together, basically, and with that, next minute it just went boom, boom, boom, and then I had a catering company, first Aboriginal catering company in Melbourne.
13: Mm-hmm.
12: We're working on films, doing TV. I mean, you know, it was an amazing journey.
13: Yeah.
12: You know?
13: But then not even, like, films and TV, you also wrote a book.
12: Yeah.
13: That's, like, that came out where with, do you find the time?
12: Well, this was with all that whole time with Outback Cafe, and, you know, that was a good nearly 20 years. It was 20 years ago. Oh, my God. You know, but I'm in the midst of writing my last book.
13: Oh, you're writing another one? Okay.
12: Yeah, I'm writing another one, but it's going to be sort of more like a biography.
13: Okay, because the Outback Cafe is a cookbook, right?
12: Yeah, it's a cookbook.
13: Yeah.
12: This is going to be
13: a cook biography.
12: Book. By cookography.
13: Cookography. All right. Can't
12: there's
13: wait.
12: Something like that.
13: Yeah.
12: So I'm at the end of my career, you know, in a lot of ways.
13: Well, you're still also judging The Chef's Line, right?
12: Yeah, I was a judge on the show.
13: Are you still doing that or no?
12: No.
13: Oh,
12: that
13: okay.
12: was 2016 and 18.
13: Okay.
12: And then we had On Country Kitchen with Derek doing, you know, that series in Perth and then bringing it over onto the East Coast.
13: Yeah.
12: So we hung out with the Noongars and brought him over here to hang out with the Currys. All these different shows, but doing all the morning shows and doing a lot of stuff with tourism over the decades and working with a lot of Indigenous cultures around the world, you know, going to meet the Inuits and cooking with them and doing stuff with Tourism Australia in 2007 and 8. I got my own gig, which was great. It was G'day Canada. Because I was over there when the cooking show was on TV. That's where they came on board. So I was travelling doing G'day New York and LA and doing all of that sort of stuff with Indigenous food.
13: Yeah.
12: Working with ATE around Australia. So it was really getting traction, and I was showcasing a lot of the food.
13: Yeah.
12: And influencing, I think, a lot of, you know, people.
13: Yeah.
12: To showcase the food and bring it to sophistication, like you said. You know, when I had the restaurant and how I got people to actually understand the food was like the restaurant 2006 and 7, I'd be doing a filet mignon, but I call it a roulet mignon. So it was a kangaroo fillet. I'd smoke some emu, wrap that around there.
13: Wow.
12: I'd get warrigal greens, sit that on, so it was like a spinach instead of a mushroom sauce. I'd do a pepperberry sauce.
13: Yeah.
12: So it looked like a filet mignon, but tasted totally different. I was doing lasagnas. It was crocodile instead of chicken.
13: Yeah.
12: But back then, because crocodile takes on any flavour, I was giving it like a tandoori flavour. So it was different. Instead of beef, I was using kangaroo or wallaby. Instead of lamb shanks, I was doing wallaby shanks. So way ahead of my time when I was doing all of that. Like I said, 95, there was another restaurant in Sydney called Edna's Table run by Hungarians that were featuring, you know, Indigenous food as well. But, yeah, I was way ahead of my time.
13: Speaking of restaurants, though, you've now got Midden
12: in Sydney.
13: Is it like underneath the Opera House, isn't it?
12: No.
13: I thought it was...
12: It's in the Opera House.
13: Is it not?
12: It's on the west. It's right at the front of the theatres.
13: Yeah, it's... Yeah. I know where it is.
12: At
13: the
12: top.
13: Yeah, because you can sit outside and look at the Harbour Bridge.
12: Look at the Harbour Bridge. Yeah. Right on the right. You've got, you know, the boats, the ships right in front of you. You've got the city on the left. And that came about, I was approached 3 years ago from Dalton House, which is a great company I work with at the moment now, do a lot of consulting, approached me, said, Mark, we love your concept, Italian family. So, you know, had a really good relationship with Italians my whole life. And, they approached me, said, Mark, we love your concept. We're going for this tender in the Opera House, want you to be a part of it.
13: Yeah.
12: I had an agent back then, so it was going through her. And, yeah.
13: Does that feature, like, kangaroo crocodile?
12: Yeah.
13: It's got all the rest of it.
12: It's got everything.
13: I've been meaning to go, and I will eventually.
12: Yeah.
13: I just never go to the opera. I never go in the city. But it looks amazing. It's such a great view. It's fine dining.
12: It's unbelievable.
13: Yeah.
12: And, you know, I'd love to. You know, I wanted to put, you know, Aboriginal designs on the windows and have all my plants because the sun hits them, the aromatics from the plants.
13: Yeah.
12: But you can't because it's the iconic side with the sails
13: right,
12: on the top.
13: Right, okay. Yep.
12: So it's very bland. But the food speaks for itself.
13: Oh, exactly.
12: The view is just amazing. But you know what I love about it is when I go up there and host, is I'm not talking to just Australians. I'm talking to a league of nations.
13: Yeah.
12: I could be going to a sitting into a lunch and I've got 10, 13, 14 different nations I'm talking to. Americans.
13: Nice.
12: Africans, you know, Germans, English, Russians, you know, it's an amazing place because it is a go-to place for a lot of people, and a lot of people go there, and when we have theatre, it's packed because we have a pre-theatre
13: of course,
12: menu, and it is been going off, and I'm very blessed. I'm very blessed to have that space.
13: I'll definitely have to go out.
12: And we just won an award, another one. We've won a few awards now over the last 3 years, so I'm very proud of that. But I'm very proud of our team that I work with, and Damien.
13: Damien Worthington?
12: Yes.
13: Yes, yeah, because he's the exec chef, is that right?
12: Yeah,
13: lovely.
12: And, it's been an amazing journey.
13: Definitely go and check it out. Midden at the Opera House.
12: Midden by Mark Olive.
13: Midden by Mark Olive at the Opera House. It's amazing. I really quickly want to ask, the Black Olive is your nickname. Does it speak for itself? Is it come from somewhere?
12: Well, my name's Olive.
13: Yeah, so, that's
12: you
13: what
12: know, when, you know, back then, it was, you know, I was known as the Black Olive, but now apparently it's inappropriate.
13: Oh.
12: But, I mean, I don't... I say, well, look, so you know, we shouldn't be so sensitive because it's been my name for the last 30 years.
13: Yeah, exactly.
12: TV persona. So, and my last name's Olive. So,
13: just makes sense.
12: I've always been a Black Olive.
13: Exactly.
12: A queer Black Olive.
13: And now, just before I do let you get out of here, what excites you about the future of Indigenous food in Australia? Not only in Australia, but on TV, in restaurants, in how it's growing and how it's moving. What are you excited about? What are you excited to see?
12: Look, I've been at the forefront of this right from the late 80s to now. You know, seen it change, seen MasterChef come along.
13: Mm.
12: Introducing that on MasterChef in its second season. And, you know, once I introduced that, it just took off, you know. And then, like I said, chefs have been teaching in TAFEs all of this food. So maybe the grandfather of Indigenous food.
13: That could be a new, a new nickname, since Black Olive's not allowed anymore.
12: Grandpa. But it's been an amazing journey. It's just going to get better and better.
13: Yeah.
12: There's a lot of, I've taught a lot of Indigenous, non-Indigenous kids that have now got the legacy of taking this food on, showcasing it in a way that I was hoping to, in a sophisticated sort of manner. I see this as our Indigenous... cuisine, but I see it as our national dish of Australia, our Indigenous foods, and we should embrace it more. Let's face it, we've got a jar of Vegemite, and we've got, you know, everything in our pantry except what we've got in our backyard, and we should start utilising
13: it
12: because the rest of the world wants it, you know.
13: Yeah, it's
12: same
13: so good.
12: With the kangaroo, emu, crocodile. We sell more overseas than we do in our own country.
13: Oh, wow. The
12: thing is why is because... Yes, kangaroo and emu is our coat of arms. Who cares? For blackfellas, it was food, it was clothing,
13: it was
12: totems. When they put it on a dollar bill or what, that's when it became, you know, cute. I think lambs are cute, but hey, we still eat.
13: This is true. That is a good comparison to make. Oh, Mark Olive, thank you so much for coming on Pride in Colour. It's all about celebrating Indigenous voices, and I think yours is one of the loudest ones we've got.
12: Oh, God. And to all our queer folks out there, stay strong, stay happy, and see you soon.
13: Thank you for listening to Pride in Colour and for being part of the conversation. If you'd like to share your thoughts on this episode or you know someone that we should speak to in the next series, we'd love to hear from you. You can hit us up at queerradio.com or on our socials, or you can just come into the office here in Redfern. Until next time, have a yarn and keep sharing stories, because that's what's important.
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out of nothing. There's always been magic in our DNA. From our art, our poetry, to the music we will play, the whole world watches. Our black renaissance was put on full display. We were raised right, traditions were passed down. 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
1: We as Indigenous people have made it our birthright to reclaim our cultural knowledge systems, to pass that on to the next generations, to sew or to weave back together that which has been trying to be broken. And my encouragement for non-Indigenous Australians is do that too, because it feels too damaging for us to claim an Australian identity where we are currently at. And I think we're all recognising that we're on the precipice of a portal of a new paradigm, and that new paradigm can only come into existence if we understand our unified stories as a peoples, our stories of loss, where we grieve together but we reclaim, and we reclaim something that doesn't continue the oppression of marginalised communities.
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Wamali is the longest running Aboriginal-owned and run arts organisation dedicated to supporting New South Wales Aboriginal language groups. 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

I got a backup mama. 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I got a backup mama.

0: 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I just want to wish everybody at Crew Radio a happy 25th birthday. 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

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I am the child of the Dreamtime people, part of this record.

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Hey, you mob, it's Nini from Calico Catering. 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

0: Colonization's happening, and it's happened, and it's friggin' ugly, and it was god awful, painful, disgusting what's gone on. But that's not the end of it. We have the ability to own what happens next. And if we carry ourselves forward from here with that respect and responsibility, we act locally, we do things in our for our communities, and we're responsible for our communities, then absolutely we can bring it back. But it's not about coming back to the Indigenous society, it's about coming back to Mother.
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a fun experience for me. Was very much of a mind over exactly what's going on in the States for African people. But more than that, it gave me a reminder of the whole African culture, the black people's cultures and traditional culture spreads worldwide, it crosses boundaries, and it hits people in the States without us even being there to see it. It actually hits us spiritually, and the ancestor spirits, mine and yours, are one and the same. And so our ancestors continue to guide us. And I think people really need to be inspired by those traditional cultures because they're very much of what we need to go back to in many ways in order to pick up some very real wisdom and to connect ourselves with the truth that's a constant. So I was very inspired by the indigenous people in Australia, and I had a very great time as they really wrapped their arms around us and hugged us and welcomed us into their community and into their reality and into their struggle. And I only hope that as we have taken part of their struggle and flew their flag on our stage, that they also fly our flag and take a part of our struggle to a certain extent.

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0: Black leadership is, to me, is just is everyday kindness. You know, the silent motives from our mob that help each other in our communities that you know, don't get seen. I don't believe in the manner of one that's searching for spotlight just to get a point across. It draws down to the leadership of actions that are shown rather than just the opinion of someone.
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0: 93.7 FM, live and deadly. I got a couple of brothers over here. All they do is just torment me and laugh at me, you know. But that is, my name is James Michael Woody Welch, or number 36. I spent my sentence in the Kintyre Boys' Home. I am very proud to be here today to be able to talk about the trauma that they put upon me. They tried to breed our people out. They got no bloody chance of breeding me out. I've got quite a few grandchildren and great-grandchildren now.
1: Was that all on the book?
0: Yeah.
1: Wow.
0: Didn't you see it there?
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0: Some again to gain. 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Octan way, Safnama. 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
1: Senado Kubuis.
0: Boru Tevis, Boru Gage. Guru Jigen, and my daughter, Wometi.

0: Western science has used Mother Nature, has tortured Mother Nature for her secrets. And that's what we have to understand, that some things in Mother Nature is unknown, and when we're willing to not have to find all the answers, we step into that grandmother energy ourselves, where we trust in the unknown, we trust that there is something bigger and greater than us, and we move away from this reductionist way of thinking in the world, which a lot of Western science is very reductionist, and it doesn't see...
1: For some First Nations children battling life-threatening illnesses, a stem cell transplant can be their best chance at survival. 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
2: 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I'm from New Orleans, Louisiana. I play with the band Dumpster Funk. 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

from the Say Magazine studios in Sarasota, Florida. Welcome to Indigenous in Music. I'm your host, Larry Kay, from the Ho-Chunk Nation. Coming up in 30 minutes, we welcome from Vancouver, Canada, Edsiu, singer, songwriter, and sound artist. She has new music out and has just released her new EP called Tunnel Vision. Brand new Indigenous pop coming our way. She'll be stopping by to tell us all about it. So until then, let's get ready and start spinning you 2 hours of the best of tunes from our Indigenous musicians. You ready? I'm ready. Let's get spinning. Let's get the show started with music now. Brand new from Edsiu. Here is This Love.

That's music from Ray Zaragoza and Viv Parker. Lost with you. All right, Mama Rude Gal, MTHC. This is 3-0.

0: Memories say. That's Def I talking to Photos with Ariano. All right, imagination. Q 052.
1: Imagination. Think about it.
2: 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What would this world be like if we used our imagination? Imagine
1: all of us getting along.

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Yeah. Imagine the law didn't kill our race with band numbers to erase our place. Imagine grandma didn't lose her space in her nation, the laws from the state. Imagine Ann

That's music from Morgan Tony. We're going to take a short break, and when we return, our guest will be in the spotlight. Edsiu will be right here. We will be right back. You found us and hooked us up. 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

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We are indigenous in music. You fit me just like a glove. America's best indigenous tunes start right here. We are indigenous in music.

0: from the Say Magazine studios in Sarasota, Florida. Welcome to our Indigenous in Music Spotlight Interview. I'm Larry Kay. Tonight, our guest comes to us from Vancouver, Canada. Edsiu is in the house. Singer, songwriter, and sound artist. She has new music out and has just released her new EP called Tunnel Vision, a nice mix of Indigenous pop at its best. Let's find out all about it. It's her first visit. Ladies and gentlemen, let's welcome Edsiu. How you doing tonight, Edsiu?
1: Hi there. I'm great. Thank you.
0: How's the weather up there in Vancouver?
1: Well, there's been some atmospheric rains lately, but I'm actually in Winnipeg right now.
0: Oh, visiting or vacationing?
1: I'm here for a few months, actually. I have a short job here, but... Oh. Here Vancouver has been, there's lots of flooding in North Vancouver, you know, lots of big rains, which is to be expected, but the flooding is certainly unexpected at this level.
0: Yeah, we got a lot of rain. We just missed a hurricane here, so you're lucky you weren't here.
1: You know, yes, I heard all about those hurricanes. I'm glad that you're okay. I hope your listeners are okay.
0: Yeah, it came right through. It was crazy. But happy to have you on the show. We have many listeners, so why don't we start by telling our listening audience a little bit about yourself, and then we'll talk about the new album. So go ahead and hit the stage, Edsiu.
1: Yeah, my name's Edsiu. I'm Tahltan and Taku River Shingit from North BC in what's known as Canada, and I've been doing sound art since 2018. And this past year, I decided to branch out a little and do more of a indie pop, kind of synth pop EP. And yeah, that's what I've just released this past August.
0: Beautiful voice, soft. Who taught you how to sing and nail it perfect? I like it.
1: Well, you know, I have a long line of singers, actually. My great-great-grandmother sang traditional songs. My great-grandmother sang traditional songs.
0: Oh, wow, cool.
1: My great-grandmother, Rosie Dennis, she actually played accordion as well.
0: Nice.
1: And my grandmother sang and played music in a band up in Deese Lake area, North BC. There's a lot of musicians in my family, actually on both sides of my family, on my non-Indigenous side and on my Indigenous side as well.
0: That's so cool. You're the first guest that had grew up with mom and dad as singers. I like it.
1: Well, my dad just liked to sing Desperado during karaoke, but sure. my mom was a country singer as well.
0: Wow, cool. Well, let's talk about the new EP, Tunnel Vision. What are you singing about?
1: Well, the EP is mostly about the hands of heartbreak. Especially, you know, in this colonial world that we're trying to exist within, Indigenous queer love, especially, it can be hard to hold on to with the impacts of colonialism. So really what the EP is about is my experience with that from a person that I really loved and really wanted it to work out with. But unfortunately, it ended up being a relationship that's a little too toxic, a little too abusive to stay in.
0: And you learned the hard way, hopefully not.
1: You know, I've always only learned the hard way, I guess. I think that, you know, that kind of relationship can happen to anybody, especially when you just want to be loved so much.
0: Sure.
1: So,
0: you put everything
1: that's
0: into
1: what the EP.
0: Well, good. It's good music. I like it. Beautiful, beautiful. Now, how old were you when you first hit the stage?
1: When I first, I think I was 16 and I sang a Jimi Hendrix song at school.
0: Oh, nice.
1: But honestly, I always sang, I was asked to sing a lot in Christmas concerts in elementary school before high school.
0: Okay.
1: And I started performing when I was about 20, so like a good 15 years ago, 16 years ago now.
0: And you weren't shy?
1: I am shy. I'm still shy.
0: Oh, why? You'd never know.
1: I'm quite shy, but I guess I hide it well.
0: Sure. Now, who's on your production team? I like the music, the sound, everything comes out perfect. Who's the producer? They did a good job.
1: Thank you. Actually, it's co-produced. I'm a producer. I produce other artists. Yes, and I'm a composer. I have a composition degree from Vancouver Community College, and I've written for theater, for dance, for short films.
0: Good job.
1: And so I'm... Thank you. Yeah, yes. So I'm the producer, but I'm also produced with and co-wrote some of the music with my producer, Lynn Gardiner, who's based in on the coast there.
0: Sure. I know you're young and have learned a lot on your journey. Do you have any advice for new and upcoming musicians getting into the music scene?
1: You know, I do. And the main one is just to put out music, even if you don't think it's good. Like, put it out, and people love to see musicians grow and change and evolve. So give them that opportunity, even if you don't think it's your best work, if you want to grow more, if you want to do another, a better album, a better piece of work, at least from your own mind, a better one, put it out anyway, because people love to see you grow.
0: Yes, salute. Good words. Thank you. Etsy, what's the best way to get a hold of you?
1: Best way is through Instagram, E-D-Z-I-U Music. And just, you know, following me on Spotify, Apple Music, YouTube, wherever you get your music.
0: Yes, right on. Good job. Today we're talking with Etsyu. She has a new EP out called Tunnel Vision, and she is also featured in our current issue of the same magazine. You can read all about her at our place on the web at indigenousandmusic.com. Etsyu, thank you for showing up tonight in our Indigenous and Music Spotlight. I'm happy to have you on.
1: Thank you. So nice to be here.
0: Yes, I like to hear all the good work you're doing, and you're a very professional producer. I like it. Good job.
1: Thanks.
0: We're going to play a track from her new EP. Here is Sugar.

0: That was Sugar, new music from Edsiu off her new EP Tunnel Vision. In case you're just tuning in, Edsiu is just here and stopped by in our spotlight.
1: Welcome to In-

strawberries and champagne. That's from Indian City, from Winnipeg. All right, music now from Amanda Rayou. This is 100 Years.

Yolanda Martinez, Prairie Mother. Oh yeah, Ellen Silhouette and the Thundermakers. This is Mother Earth's

That's music from Ellen Syllaboy and the Thundermakers, brand new, off his Marks on the Ground album. He's going to be in our spotlight next year. We're going to take a short break. We will be right back. Take us with you. We're on the go. Find us on Amazon Audible and let the fun begin. 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

Salamat everyone, you are listening to Pulse of Palestine on Radio Skid Row. Pulse of Palestine will be coming to you every Friday at 10 a.m. This show is about the ongoing struggle for liberation in Palestine and is produced on the unceded lands of the Gadigal people. I'd like to acknowledge the traditional custodians of this land and pay my respects to their elders, past, present, and emerging. Like Palestine, Australia is a ground zero of a genocide that has been occurring for over 200 years and continues to this day. From the river to the sea, this always was and always will be Aboriginal land. My name is Ahmed. I am a Palestinian living on this stolen land, and I'll be your host. This podcast aims to provide the Palestinian story, the Palestinian narrative. It's necessary because we live in a heavily indoctrinated society where being able to speak, tell our stories, and narrate is the ultimate form of resistance. Because as Palestinians, our existence is resistance. Each week, we'll be bringing you Palestinian news, music, and cutting edge interviews so you can keep your finger on the pulse of Palestine. Thanks for tuning in. Free Palestine and long live the resistance.

0: This episode of Pulse of Palestine, we are bringing you a conversation I've had with Rami George Khoury on the 4th of December, 2024. Rami Khoury is a Palestinian-American academic and veteran journalist whose family originate from Nazareth, Palestine. During his 50-year career in journalism, he was managing editor of the Jordan Times and the Lebanon-based newspaper Daily Star, and contributed reporting and opinion pieces from the Middle East to the Financial Times, National Public Radio NPR based in Washington, D.C., BBC Radio, and other outlets. He founded and managed the Issam Fares Institute for Public Policy and International Affairs, IFI, at the American University of Beirut. He has been a Harvard Nieman Journalism Fellow and a Senior Fellow at the Harvard Kennedy School and a Fellow of the Palestinian Academic Society for the Study of International Affairs in Arab East Jerusalem. He is currently a Distinguished Fellow at IFI, a Senior Fellow at the Arab Center, Washington, D.C., a regular contributor to Al Jazeera Online, and a member of the Just World Educational Board. We spoke about the newly released book that he co-authored about the Palestinian Islamic Resistance Movement Hamas, titled Understanding Hamas and Why That Matters. We also spoke about the current situation in Palestine, Lebanon, Syria, and the prospects and possible impacts of another Trump administration on the region. I hope you'll find my conversation with Rami useful and productive. Enjoy. Welcome, Rami.
1: Thank you, Ahmed. I'm honored to be with you.
0: Thank you. Rami, before we start, we did that book launch on understanding Hamas. I do want to get your thoughts on a couple of questions. In terms of the book, Understanding Hamas and Why That Matters. So what is it that you've learned that you didn't know about the movement before you embarked on that journey of assembling that book? Is there anything that you've discovered about the movement that you actually didn't know about before?
1: Yes, there are some things I wasn't aware of before, and some things that I was slightly aware of, but got a lot more factual knowledge about. One of these is the fact that Hamas, at least 10 times, as far as I remember, made written or oral overtures to Israel and the United States, offering to negotiate a permanent peaceful coexistence system between the Palestinians and the Israelis, where the Israelis would follow the UN requirements, international law, and resolutions, withdraw from the occupied lands of 67 with swaps that would be mutually agreed so that half the settlers in the West Bank could stay there along the border, the other half would have to leave, and the Palestinians would have their state, the Israelis would have their formal recognition from the Arab world and the Islamic world, a mutually agreed resolution of the refugee issue could be negotiated that would have to be acceptable to both sides. In other words, they were explicit repeatedly and directly with Israel and the U.S. at the highest level. One was a letter to George Bush, and the Israelis and the Americans until this day never replied. So this is something I learned more about, and I went back and looked at some of the statements. And then some of this was done in public speeches by people like Khaled Mash'al and others. So this was really striking to me how often they had expressed their willingness to coexist with Israel. So the idea that is so prevalent in Western propaganda, which is driven by Israeli propaganda, that the Palestinians and specifically Hamas want to destroy the state of Israel is nonsense. It's a lie. It's garbage. It's propaganda. But this is what the Israelis do. They say outrageous things. They keep repeating them. They get their spokespeople and puppets in the Western world, including in Australia and England and the U.S. and Canada and other places, to repeat these lies. And they get repeated often, and it's so overwhelming, this barrage of propaganda, which is based on lies, exaggerations, diversions, incomplete accounts, selective quotes, all kinds of techniques that the professional Zionist propagandists use. And it leaves a big impact on public opinion and the political leaderships in these countries. And this has been something that has gone on for about a century, since the beginning of the Zionist-Palestinian-Arabist conflict in, say, 1917, 1920. And it's been very successful until recently. So I learned a lot more about this in the research, the interviews we did for the book, that the explicit way that Hamas has offered to coexist with Israel nonviolently. And then there's other things that I learned a lot about the consultative nature of decision making within Hamas is very impressive. It's very similar to Hezbollah as well. Hezbollah, I know directly from living in Lebanon for many years and knowing some of their people, top people and members of parliament and others, that these groups have a lot of legitimacy and credibility among Palestinians and many others in the region because of the nature of their decision-making and the nature of their policies. So the thing about Hamas that's important for people to understand is that it reflects policies, political goals that very much reflect the entire Palestinian people. It reflects a consensus that is there among all Palestinians. The thing it does differently from the rest of them is that it implements resistance measures in various ways, political, economic, social, and military, which others don't. So Fatah and Abu Mazen and all the other groups have pretty much given up, and they're not really doing any resistance. They do whatever the Israelis or the Americans ask them to do, and they're totally useless. Whereas Hamas and a few of the other smaller groups who tend to be Islamists, some of them are leftists, but they continue to resist, and they resist militarily, and they resist politically and diplomatically and in information as well now. So this is what makes Hamas different, that they are a group that actively pushes back against Israel. And this is in their name. Harak al-Muqawam al-Islamiyyi, which is the acronym for Hamas, means the Islamic Resistance Movement. And the active word in that name, in my view, is not Islamic or movement, it's resistance. They follow Islamist values, but they're not trying to set up a strict Islamic state like other people have tried to do or have done in the Arab world. But it's resistance that sets them apart. And this is why they've been so badly beaten up by the Israelis and the Americans, because the whole Zionist project, which created the State of Israel with massive Western support, initially the British and the Americans, cannot withstand anybody going against them. They just won't put up with it. And this is how colonialism and imperialism work. Massive power that overwhelmed the indigenous people, and it worked in Australia, worked in Canada, worked in the U.S. They go in, they kill thousands and thousands of people, and they take their lands and do all kinds of terrible things. In the colonial era, that's how the world worked, but that colonial period was supposed to have finished about 100 years ago, certainly after World War II. And the colonial nature of political power and its use is still very much what drives the Israelis and the Americans and the British, and you can see it a bit in the Germans, and now we'll see with the French possibly in Lebanon. The French and the Americans are supposed to monitor the ceasefire, and if the French and the Americans monitor it fairly and call out both the Israeli and the Hezbollah moves against the ceasefire, or that break the ceasefire or contradict the ceasefire, will the French and the Americans be fair to both sides? Or is this ceasefire in Lebanon another disguised way to promote Israeli Jewish racist apartheid colonial dominance over the indigenous Palestinians and the neighboring Lebanese, and now maybe the Syrians, and then later the Iraqis, and ultimately they want to beat up the Iranians? We'll see. History is playing itself out in extraordinary ways. But the battle is really between imperial militarist arrogance, which has been going on not just, for the last 30 years or 50 years of the occupation of the West Bank and Gaza, or from 1948. It's been going on since Napoleon in 1798, over 200 years. We've had Western powers, first the British and the French, using their military power to subdue the locals, deny any attempt by them to have either sovereignty or self-determination. And then the British in 1917 came in with the idea, they accepted the idea to support a Jewish home in Palestine. 93% Palestinian, 7% Jewish, but they decided this is going to be a Jewish home. But this is the resistance that Hamas puts up is a resistance against this tradition of Western imperial racist dominance. And the reason I believe that people all over the world have supported Palestine, and they can really only support them by voting at the UN or marching in the streets. They can't do much else. Some people boycott Israel and things like that. But the reason that the Palestine Justice Cause elicits so much support around the world from ordinary people and some governments like the Irish or the Spanish and a few others is because the world recognizes the suffering of the Palestinians, because most of the global South went through this. They were abused by Western white racist military powers, and they know what it feels like, and they know it's wrong, and they couldn't oppose it themselves, but this is their way possibly of saying, well, we got beaten up, our lands were stolen, our rights were denied, our humanity was obliterated. But we're here still today, and when we see this same process going on in Palestine, we're not going to sit by and just watch it on TV. We're going to oppose it in any peaceful way that we can. And therefore, so I learned from the book more about what Hamas really represents, and what it represents in its finest form, because there's also a dark side to Hamas when it sent, terror bombs into pizza parlors or buses in Tel Aviv. That's terrorism, and that's not acceptable. But attacking a military outpost in Israel is acceptable under international law, and explicitly in UN resolutions that say even military force can be used to fight against an occupation. But the support for Hamas is because it represents, I believe, along with Hezbollah a little bit, but it's Hamas more dramatic than Hezbollah. It represents the last anti-colonial struggle in the world, the last major one. There are a few other colonial islands here and there in the world, but this is the last active battle in which the Palestinians are actually fighting and dying. And they're still doing it, even after the plausible genocide. That's why we edited the book, because we feel that my co-editor, Helena Cobbin, and myself, who, she's had 45 years of experience in the Middle East, she knows the place intimately. She wrote about the Palestinian resistance back in the 80s. We felt that there needed to be a better understanding of these groups that people are trying to fight and destroy, and just by calling them terrorists. And that's why we did the book, and what we assumed turned out to be correct. The Americans especially, and with many others, following them, fought against the Viet Cong in Vietnam. And I remember that I was in college in the late 60s, and I lived through the protests in the U.S. But the U.S. should have read books about the Viet Cong, like our book on Hamas, because they fought the Viet Cong, they destroyed Vietnam, tens of thousands of Americans died, and hundreds of thousands were probably injured. And it was largely because the U.S. was ignorant about why the Viet Cong were inspired to fight like they did. And then they did the same thing in Afghanistan with the Taliban. They should have read books about the Taliban. They should have talked to them, met them at conferences, listened to their people's speeches or whatever. You need to know the people that you're fighting. But in these cases, they didn't know the people they were fighting. Same with the French in Algeria and the British in Kenya and other places. So it's really important to know why you're fighting against, why you want to destroy Hamas. If Hamas is truly a purely a terrorist organization, it should be destroyed. But it's not. That's the whole point. It has a lot of legitimacy, and it's a political organization, and it has to be dealt with politically. We'll see what happens one day soon when the fighting stops, the Israelis withdraw, inshallah, and governance is reestablished by Palestinians, and perhaps there is some movement towards a political negotiations for permanent resolution of the conflict between Israelis and Palestinians and other Arabs. If that happens, then I would hope that the Western powers led by the U.S. and Israel would know more about the people they're negotiating with. And I'm prepared to bet you a double falafel sandwich with hot sauce that the Americans are going to sit and negotiate with Hamas, as they did with the Viet Cong and with the Taliban. So instead of making fools of themselves, the Americans should, for once, be more reasonable and understand what Hamas is and work politically to achieve a resolution of this Arab-Israeli conflict in a way that doesn't destroy more parts of the Middle East. The chances of that happening are slim, but they're not zero. And that's one reason why we wrote the book.
0: Thank you so much for that answer. It's really great to kind of look at it from a bird's eye view of what everything that's happening around. Are you optimistic? We're hearing some news about potential agreement now. I mean, I spoke to my family yesterday. There's like a semblance of hope. I mean, I kind of tend to ignore these sentiments because it's been 14 months of making these kind of statements. Oh, inshallah, tomorrow, inshallah, next week, and so on and so forth. Are you optimistic this time that they're going to achieve something? I mean, especially northern Gaza, it's all kind of gone by now. I mean, Philadelphia corridor has been taken. How optimistic are you?
1: Well, none of the things that have happened are irreversible. So whatever happens in northern Gaza or Philadelphia corridor or Netzarim or any place, none of it is irreversible. They are a reflection of the military political dominance of the U.S.-Israel combine that has waged this plausible genocide. And nobody in the world can withstand that power. Israel and the U.S. together, nobody in the world can withstand. Literally, the Russians can't, the Chinese can't, and certainly the people of Gaza can't. So the Israelis have gone crazy and done all kinds of terrible things, which is why they have been reprimanded so often by the UN and the various courts, and are starting to be positioned in the international system a bit like South Africa was. They're being ostracized. They're not being invited to some meetings. They're being sanctioned here and there. And we'll see. They'll probably start to not to be invited to international sporting events in some areas in Europe to begin with, and the South. I'm not too worried that what has happened in the last 14 months is permanent. It's not permanent. The issue that worries me is why don't the Palestinians move faster to create a new government system that is both legitimate and effective, that can reflect all the views of the Palestinian people in a democratic way? We're able to do that. We've done it before, and we have, hundreds of able Palestinian men and women who can do this. The reason, obviously, in the short run, is because the Americans and the British and the French and the Israelis don't want this to happen. And also, many Arab countries, without naming them to be polite, many Arab governments don't want this to happen either. They don't want a self-determinant people to elect their government and set their policies in a free, democratic, pluralistic way. There isn't a single Arab country of the 22 in the Arab League that has been validated democratically and credibly by its own citizens. So this is history. I mean, this is what history has given us. We have these 22 countries. Some of them have done really great things and impressive things, especially the ones that have a lot of oil money and research centers, universities, technology, going to the moon. There's all kinds of amazing things that Arabs have done, as they have throughout history. But what they have never done is create a self-validated citizenry and state. And this is what most Arab governments want to try to avoid. And the Israelis and Americans and others fully support this. That's the kind of bad news. The good news is that the Palestinians and the people of the region, the citizenry of the Arab world, have not given up and do not want to destroy Palestine, do not want to bow down at the feet of Israel or the US or England or others. And they will keep resisting in any way they can. They can't change the policies of the US or Israel, the citizens of the Arab world. They just don't have the power. They don't have the power to set their own government policies. But they keep resisting. They will not surrender. And this is what we're seeing. And this is why the whole region is in turmoil. And so many countries are falling apart. Militias are being formed. Central governments can't feed their people, provide them jobs, provide them with water, electricity, and housing. And therefore, other people emerge, other groups emerge. Tribal groups, Islamist group, ideological group, leftist groups, conservative groups, all kinds of ethnic groups, all kinds of groups emerge organically from within Arab countries to play the role that the government should play, but has not been able to. In recent years, you know, the Arab governments did a pretty good job between 1930 and 1990 of development. It was pretty impressive across the region. Even the autocratic governments, you know, Egypt, Syria, and others, they did a pretty impressive job of national development. And therefore, there were not really many popular coups against these governments. There was a few, you know, places where one colonel took over from another colonel in Syria or Iraq or Libya or Egypt. But these were not popular revolutions, because the vast majority of people in the Arab world, their lives were improving between the 1930s and the 1990s. And I lived through about half that period. But since the 1990s, the last 30 years, or so, the Arab world has stagnated and regressed in so many different ways. And the citizens have been denied any serious ability to influence their government's policies. And the citizens have been turned into consumers, that they can go out and buy as many kinds of fried chicken that they want. And the fried chicken industry in the Arab world is one of the most impressive sectors there is, because it's diversionary. It keeps people, you know, keeps them away from politics. Go and eat what you want. Buy any car you want. Buy and sell land. Make money. But stay away from decision-making and stay away from the exercise of power is the message to the Arab citizenry. And the Arab citizenry goes along with this to a point, but now the majority of Arabs are not in a happy place. There's about 60-70% of Arab families, based on serious polling over the last 20 years, clearly show repeatedly that 60-70% of Arab citizens don't have enough money for their basic needs at the end of every month. They have to borrow, they have to steal, they have to get aid from charitable groups, they have to whatever, because the government systems have failed to give the people of the Arab world an opportunity to live decent lives and see the improvement in every generation that comes along. That happened, as I said, between the 30s and the 90s, but since then it's been downhill. And that's why there's so much popular resistance against government policies and so much repression from governments to keep the citizens down. And we had this amazing set of uprisings from 2010 and to 2020. I mean, it's unprecedented. Most of the region, not every country, but most of the countries suffered these incredible uprisings, which were popular uprisings to overthrow the system and make a better one. But they failed. In Tunis, they succeeded briefly, but not for very long. And then the old guard came back. So I mention all this to show that the difficulties we're having now in Palestine are largely due to the fact that governments, including the Palestinian government and Arab governments, are not able to implement policies that both resist the Israeli-American onslaught or reflect the sentiments of the vast majority of their citizens. And therefore, we have this situation of great tension. And where do you see it better than anywhere else? With the birth of Hezbollah and Hamas in Palestine. And this week, what's happening in Syria is absolutely extraordinary. These groups that keep emerging, Islamist groups, tribal groups, ethnic groups, democratic groups, all kinds of groups keep emerging, trying to bring about a change in this situation of permanent autocracy in Arab countries and permanent developmental regression and failure. And that's why so many Arabs migrate. Some of them go and join groups like Al-Qaeda or ISIS. Other groups emerge that are more legitimate, like Hamas or Hezbollah or other nationalist groups that try to struggle for the rights of their people. But there is a great problem in the structure of Arab citizenries and governments and their relationships with each other. So I make that long preface, I apologize, to make the point to answer your question, that I'm not worried about the future, because I know, partly because I've been writing books about archaeology for 30 years in the region, and I understand how the flow of history is, how it works. And the Arabs are having a bad millennium right now, you know. We've had good millennia, this is a bad one. this last 1,000 years has not been good to us, or the last, say, 500 years, 600 years. And we will get through it because there's no other way. There's 460 million Arabs now. They can't all be killed or sent overseas as refugees. They will assert themselves until they find a decent mechanism by which they live in their own country, shaping their identity, shaping their system, shaping their policies, and bringing out the best of the Arab world, and which is for people like us who know the region, whether you're talking about Syria or Jordan or Palestine or Morocco or Kuwait, pick any Arab country. They're the nicest people in the world. They're gentle, they're tolerant, they're pluralistic. They're very religious in most cases, but that religion is mostly it's Islam, and some of it is Christian. There's a few Jews left in the Arab world, not very many. But these are religions of tolerance and peace and collaboration. And you see this in the history of, if you look in the, you know, this is sculpted into the architecture of our cities. If you look at Beirut and Damascus and Cairo and Jerusalem, you look at the ancient cities, they all have a Muslim quarter, a Christian quarter, a Jewish quarter, a Kurdish quarter, an Armenian quarter. It's unbelievable, the physical structure of our cities going back thousands of years. And you see this in the archaeological record in the city of Jerash, in the Roman city in Jerash, Greco-Roman in Jordan over 2,000 years ago. There are clear signs that there was a small Nabataean quarter, along with the rest of it, which was dominated by the Roman power elite, and then the local tribal people. And in the seats of the theater of Jerash, the theater, which was also used as a city council, are inscribed the names of the various tribes in the region who met together to make policy. So, you know, the fundamental decency of culture in Arab countries is not represented in the common forms of most of the governments. And I say most because there are a few Arab governments that really are decent and do good things, but they just don't have the money or the power to achieve everything that they'd like to achieve. And therefore, what we've seen the Israelis and the Americans do in Gaza is simply a mirror of the latest phase of half a century, half a millennium of Western colonialism, which started with the Spanish and the Portuguese, which didn't touch the Arab world too much. The Portuguese set up little ports around the periphery here and there, and the Spanish didn't come in any big way here. But the British and the French and others who followed, and then Zionism in 1917 joined with Imperial England to create this great problem in Palestine. And this tradition of imperial powers imposing themselves on the region was able to succeed because the people of the region were never able to harness their own resources and their own powers, because their elites had been co-opted by the imperial powers, and therefore we ended up with an Arab region today with autocratic elites that cannot accept democratic participatory government, and the cycle just gets worse and worse and worse. But I think the lesson is now learned better than at any other time, certainly in my lifetime. When we look at Gaza, when we look at the West Bank, when we look at Lebanon, and now when we look at Syria, we see the consequences of what happens when you allow imperial power, whether it's Zionist or British or French or American, doesn't matter who wields that power, but when imperial racist apartheid systems are allowed to shape our societies, the result is resistance. And the resistance sometimes takes a long time to come to the surface, but it always comes to the surface, not just in our societies, in all societies. And it happened with the Jewish people over history when they were subjugated in antiquity and in modern times. They resisted, they fought, and they created their country in a criminal way with the British, in collusion with the British, but they did. And that's because no group of humans will allow themselves to be permanently subjugated and even in some cases obliterated from society, as was attempted by the Nazis against the Jews. So I'm absolutely confident, and I see it every day in the Arab region. I live now in the U.S., because I'm retired, but I go regularly, and you see it all the time, that the sentiments of people are such that they're searching wildly and diligently to find the way that they can implement decent governments in Arab countries, starting with Palestine. Now, once we get a Palestinian legitimate, representative, democratic, and effective government, which will happen in the coming couple of years, I'm sure, it has to happen, may take longer. And if it does, we can wait. You know, we've gone through this. We've just finished the first 100 years of the Arab-Israeli conflict. When this conflict started, there was a total of around maybe, I don't know, 500,000 Palestinians. Now we're about 15 million, and the whole world supports us. And it was the Palestinian issue in Gaza, the possible genocide by Israel and the U.S., which impacted and ultimately shaped the result of the U.S. presidential election this year. It was unbelievable.
0: Since we're talking about the imperialist intervention in Arab countries, I'm going to leave that question about the American elections and the prospects of another Trump administration on the situation in the Middle East. But before that, I really want to get your thoughts on, you mentioned Syria and what's happening now. What is happening in Syria now? I mean, how should we react to it?
1: What's happening in Syria now is similar to what happened in Lebanon and in Somalia and in Libya and in Yemen and other places, is that an Arab country that for many years, Syria was developing quite nicely, unbelievably impressive, some of the things that they did between the 1940s and the 1980s, even under autocratic military governments, they did some pretty impressive things. But what happened was they never shaped a system that let ordinary Syrians feel that their views were taken into consideration and that their sentiments mattered to the governing political elite. And therefore, tensions started to rise. And when economic development could not keep pace with demographic growth, population growth, you started to get more poverty and more unemployment, and then you had environmental stresses. And therefore, life became difficult for more and more people between the 1990s and today. And this generated, you know, rebellions, immigration, extremist movements, and weakened the central government. And this allowed all kinds of external forces to come into Syria, the Turks, the Iranians, Hezbollah was involved at one point, Americans, the British, the French, the Russians, all kinds of, you know, everybody and their brother came into Syria. It was a free-for-all. And therefore, the integrated state or country of Syria fragmented into a series of little fiefdoms with the central government under the Assads, but that space that it ruled shrank, and it's shrinking literally as we speak. It's shrinking now again. And it opened the door for anybody who wanted to come in and grab a piece of the carcass of a dying country. The Turks were very dynamic in this and others too. So that's what's happening. A country that at one point was integrated and structurally sound and supporting the well-being of its own population stopped being able to do that for various reasons and therefore is suffering this kind of disintegration. And you've got all these forces, including, you know, former ISIS, Islamic State guys, now call themselves Hayat Tahrir al-Sham, and they come up with different names, and they have different, very good public relations people. Now they're telling everybody, oh, the Christians are fine. We're not going to bother the Christians. Don't worry. You know, we're happy to live with a variety of people in Aleppo, etc. Who knows if this is true or not? But so there's just a free-for-all in Syria. And it's terrible because you have not only local groups fighting each other and fighting the government, but you also have regional groups, regional powers that are involved, mostly Turkey and Iran. And then you've got Hezbollah, and you've got the Kurdish groups, and the Russians are in there. So it's just a complete chaotic free-for-all warfare system where the people who are willing to kill the most are going to triumph. And of course, we saw what happened when there was an uprising against the government 10 years ago, and the government struck back really hard, and Hezbollah helped, and the Russians helped, and the Iranians helped, and they really struck back and killed a lot of people because they wanted their power to survive, and they did survive. But now they're being challenged Again, so nobody has any idea where this is going and how it's going to end. But what we do know is that what's going on in Syria now is an extreme case of the kind of national incoherence, lack of citizen rights, total absence of a rational relationship between the citizens and the state that leads to this kind of military intervention and birth of small groups within the country where people desperately try to create mechanisms and get some guns to protect themselves, or they flee, they go to live elsewhere. This is not unique to Syria. This is just the most extreme example of what has happened in probably 8 or 10 other Arab countries. We saw it, the first place this happened was in Somalia in the 1990s. And Somalia fell apart and broke up into two countries. And then you had all kinds of terrorism. You had all terrible things going on. And Somalia was the first disposable Arab government, Arab state. The world didn't care because it happened just as the Cold War was ending. So once the Cold War ended, people didn't care if Somalia fell apart or Libya fell apart or Yemen fell apart. Didn't matter much. As long as the oil flowed, Israel was protected. That's really what mattered to most people. And the trade routes, you know, the Suez Canal was open. And this is now happening on a much bigger scale. You have many other countries that are falling under this kind of legacy of fragmentation of the state, militarization of society, external interventions, and therefore endless internal and regional warfare with the big powers directly involved. Today, the United States had some of its airplanes in Syria going around attacking positions, and it's not clear if they're attacking Syrian government positions or opposition positions. Or this is part of the incoherence of the situation. You don't know who's shooting at who.
0: That's exactly why I'm asking, like, how do we react to this? I mean, what is Israel's involvement on this? Like, why now, like a couple of days after that truce with Hezbollah? Why has it been dormant all that year while the genocide is happening in Gaza, while Hezbollah's front is open, and now things are, you know, happening on the Syrian border with Israel? It makes you a bit suspicious.
1: Well, yes, it does, and I think the explanation is pretty clear. What happened was, after the uprising against Assad and then the birth of the Islamic State and the Qaeda and those guys, they were pushed back. And then about 5-6 years ago, things quieted down. There was no active big rebellion against the Syrian government. It was under control. The Turks came in from the north. The U.S. made some deals with Kurdish groups, and the Russians stabilized the Syria that Assad ruled, which is about 2/3 of the country. And so things were kind of, they seemed quiet, but they weren't quiet because none of the underlying tensions were resolved. What happened was, what did change is that the Hamas and Hezbollah challenge to Israel and the growth of the axis of resistance with Iranian involvement with these various Arab groups, all of that changed the balance of power between the Israeli-American combine on one side and the forces of resistance on the other. And it was the forces of resistance who were fighting the Israelis. It wasn't the Arab governments, and it wasn't mass, mobilization of Arab people. It was Hamas and Hezbollah and the Ansarullah in Yemen and popular mobilization forces in Iraq, which were Iranian linked, and then Syria and Iran. The Arab governments were nowhere to be seen. And when this resistance group got stronger and stronger and stronger, and started challenging Israel, and then Hamas did its attack on October 7, and Hezbollah got involved, this created a whole new situation. The Israelis totally panicked, and they went crazy, as we've seen with the plausible genocide that they've conducted, with the full enthusiastic support of the United States and Great Britain and others. And this created a new regional situation. And the Israelis started to feel, after the attacks against Hezbollah in the last couple of months, and their feeling that they had pretty much not fully destroyed Hamas, but damaged it so much that it couldn't do anything. The Israelis felt that, well, let's keep going. Let's weaken the Syrian government, and then let's weaken the Iraqi groups that support the resistance. And this will ultimately let us weaken Iran. That's pretty clear what's going on. Now, whether this is a planned operation or it just happened spontaneously, I think the Israelis were surprised by how quickly they were able to damage Hezbollah. But Hezbollah is still a dynamic, active resistance organization. It's still firing missiles back at Israel, and it still pretty much prevented Israel from entering the south of Lebanon in a major land invasion. They got through in a couple of areas only, and that's why Israel accepted the ceasefire. So once the ceasefire happened, the next day, things ignited in Syria. Now, I'm not saying that the Israelis said, okay, now let's open the Syrian front. It just happened spontaneously, I think. But perhaps there's some people behind the scenes because you have the Turks with their goals to dominate northern Syria. And the Turks want to get rid of a couple of million Syrian refugees in Turkey, want them to go back home. You have the Kurdish-Syrian tensions, Kurdish, well, you have Kurdish-Syrian tensions and you have Kurdish-Turkish tensions. And the Turks want to take advantage of this. And so they started planning to make moves that they had been planning for some time to do, but they hadn't set their start date. But the start date set itself. Once the ceasefire in Lebanon happened, Hezbollah was weakened, the Syrian government was weakened, Iran was weakened, and therefore the Israelis thought, this is our chance to go in and really knock out the Syrian government in a big way, to make it totally compliant and break the link between Iran and Hezbollah with the land route through Syria and Iraq. That's my impression of what's going on. But there's so many small factors, local factors, regional factors, and international factors. I mean, for instance, the role of the Russians. The Russians have bases in Syria. The Americans have a base in Syria.
0: I was
1: The
0: about
1: hell
0: to
1: are
0: say, yes. Yeah, I mean, Russia is involved with the Ukrainian war now. It also has a Russian element to it.
1: Well, this is the fact of imperial life. And imperialism is not only a white West European, a North American problem, it's also a Russian problem. The Russians are an imperial power. And they've meddled in Iran and that area for over a century. So the factors that are involved, the players that are involved, the dynamics of tension and fighting between different groups and different countries are so complex. Complex because there's so many of them. And if you try to make a list, which I did once some years ago, who's fighting against who? Who's backing who? Who is the external main power? Who are the local actors who are changing sides? You have people who are fighting against each other, but also cooperate on things like smuggling oil and stuff like that, or drugs. So it's really a example of probably what physics professors should come in and study, which is total chaos. What happens when a system becomes totally chaotic, unregulated, driven by imperial greed and driven by fundamental basic human fear and the human instinct to resist when subjugated? When all those things come together, this is what you get. We saw it in Somalia. We saw it in Libya a little bit. We see it in Yemen a little bit. And it's showing up all over the place. It's a terrible, terrible verdict on the modern Arab state history. We haven't had, I mean, this confirms to me not just the worst consequences of allowing our system of governments all to remain autocratic and military and incompetent, but it also affirms that in the whole last century of statehood in the Arab world, we have not had a single Arab country that has credibly passed, and I say credibly passed, the full tests of citizenship, statehood, sovereignty, and equitable sustained development. Not a single Arab country can say that, yes, we've achieved all of those things. Some of them have achieved a few of those things, especially the ones with a lot of money, but most of them have achieved none of those things. There isn't a citizenry in any Arab country that has any real citizenship rights, as you do in Australia, or I do here in the United States. So this is all part of the same dynamic, and all these problems come together. That's why it's so difficult when you look at Syria to try to say, oh, this is what's happening, because it's going to change tomorrow and the next day.
0: I mean, the best word to describe the situation there, as you mentioned, chaos. And, you know, it needs a scientist to analyze that. I mean, I studied physics. I did my master's degree in physics. One of the theories postulates that, you know, the eventuality of things is actually chaos. So let's actually hope that that's an anomaly in Syria. But I do want to shift gears and talk about the most pertinent question, that is, you know, there's a new U.S. administration in the White House. I'm curious to get your thoughts on, first, let's talk about the U.S. support of Israel. How is that going to be different from a Biden-Harris administration? I mean, we know that the Biden-Harris administration gave a blank check for genocide in Gaza for the previous 14 months. I mean, how worse can it get for the Palestinians? Is there going to be annexation in the West Bank? Is there going to be resettlements in Gaza? What's your thoughts on that?
1: Well, the answer is I don't know. Nobody knows. There's not a single person in the world, including Netanyahu, including Trump. Nobody knows what's going to happen. All we do know is that a right-wing, fascist, militaristic, chauvinistic, apartheid-loving, racist Israeli government is now allowing its settler populations to go crazy in the West Bank. It's allowing its army to go crazy in Gaza and Lebanon. And they're doing just the worst things. I mean, if I was Jewish, I would be terribly embarrassed by what this state is doing, because the state of Israel claims to be the state of the Jewish people. And what they've done and what they're going to continue to do for the short term is going to be shaped by this government in Israel, this very violent, vicious government. Nobody in the world seems willing or able to stop them from doing what they're doing. So you're going to have a lot more problems in the West Bank, attacks, annexations. They're going to try to expel people. They're trying to expel the Palestinians out of Gaza, but they're not able to do that because some Palestinians have left just to survive. They had to leave. So you're going to have more suffering in Palestine. And this is almost certainly going to breed new forms of resistance. What those are, I couldn't tell you. But there's many ways, especially in our new world of digitization and urbanization. It's very easy for individuals in big cities to create chaos through actions. And I'm not, you know, suggesting what they might do, but we know that individuals can carry out actions that disrupt life in big cities and in the digital realm as well. So, and then you still have, you know, the odd small groups in Nablus and Jenin and Tulkarm, these small groups of young men who arm themselves and shoot an Israeli settler. That will continue to go on. So the cycle of violence between the Israelis and the Palestinians will continue until it becomes a danger to the rest of the world. That hasn't happened yet. The world is afraid of two things, the Western world mainly. They're afraid of large flows of immigrants from this region, which they've experienced already from Syria and Iraq and Libya and other places. And they don't want any more refugee flows. And they don't want the oil flows to be disrupted. And they don't want the trade routes through the Suez Canal disrupted. Other than that, the West can put up with anything that happens. If a million Palestinians are killed or driven into the Sinai Desert, from their behavior to date, the Western world will do almost nothing, except maybe airdrop some tents or something like that. There's a real dilemma here that the Palestinians have been essentially written out of modern history by the Western power structures. They don't see the Palestinians as people with the same rights as Israelis or the same rights as anybody else. Even trying to get food into Gaza and water, which the Israelis are preventing, even that the Western world is not really pushing to achieve. So we're going to see a lot worse things happening. Trump is likely to support Israel even more, but I don't think it's going to be dramatically more, because what can he do more than the plausible genocide? You know, and Biden didn't reverse any of the major decisions that Trump made. So there's really no big deal about a new American administration, because they tend to all pursue the same policies, which is one of the reasons we've reached this point. So I wouldn't look so much to the American administration. I would look to the rest of the world, especially people interested in international law, and especially people who are dealing with resistance studies and how do people resist. I don't know if there's going to be any changes within the Arab countries. I don't think so. But I think there will be new forms of resistance that will come out of the Palestinian experience that we can't really define right now because we haven't seen them. But I think it's going to be a turbulent period until the price for the West becomes too great. And I say the West because if, you know, the price for the South, it can become great, greater and greater, but the world doesn't care. It's the Western powers with Russia who still kind of dominate, and China to an extent, that they still dominate how the world works. Once they feel that their well-being is threatened by the consequences of allowing Israel to run rampant and be a zombie killing machine that nobody can stop, if that eventually starts to hurt the Western world's economic or environmental or demographic situation, then they might take some action. But there's no sign of that yet.
0: Yes, and you're talking about the economic impact on the West, which is a good segue to my next question about, you know, Trump is a businessman. He likes to make deals. And he embarked on this journey of normalization with Arab countries in his first term. I wonder what his second term mean for the normalization process, and how would that reflect on Iran? What does another Trump administration mean for Iran? Because most of the administration members are actually hawks on Iran. They want to kind of invoke any hostilities against Iran for the benefit of Israel. But then you have the normalization with the Arab countries, but then you have that improving relationship between Saudi Arabia and Iran. How do you see things manifesting? Thanks for listening to my conversation with Rami Khoury. If you'd like to listen to the remaining parts of the conversation, you can access the full interview on Red Inverted Triangle Podcast, available on Spotify, Apple Podcasts, YouTube, and many other platforms. If you are a principled individual who is passionate about humanity, justice, and freedom, then the question of Palestine should be at the center of your attention right now. And what could be a better way to further your involvement in the cause other than by joining the community, by finding that tribe of like-minded people? Join the weekly Sunday rallies for Palestine. Let us come together, learn from each other, grieve together, work out ways to support each other. Sunday rallies are usually held in Sydney at 1 p.m. at the Hyde Park. If you'd like to learn more about the rallies, please follow Palestine Action Group on Facebook and Instagram. Until we meet again next week in another episode, stay safe, keep talking about Palestine, and I'll hope to see you at the rally on Sunday. Now I'll leave you with this song for the Australian group The Herd, featuring Serene, Mo, and Big Riggs. The name of the song is Soul of My Soul. It was dedicated for the Palestinian 3-year-old Reem Nabhan, who was killed in Gaza in November 2023. In her farewell, her grandfather was holding her small, fragile, dead body as he kissed her eyes goodbye. Her grandfather was killed last week in an airstrike in Gaza. He's finally reunited with Reem. Soul of My Soul.

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If you'd like to learn more about Palestine, or if you'd like to get involved in the Palestine Solidarity Movement, please follow Palestine Justice Movement Sydney on Instagram or Facebook. And keep tuning in to Pulse of Palestine every Friday at 10 a.m. My name is Ahmed. I will see you next time.

0: Hello, I'm Adam Evans with the NIRS News. A second review of the National Agreement on Closing the Gap will look for ways to make better progress towards meeting the targets. The Productivity Commission has been asked to complete a more explicit examination of Closing the Gap funding, investment practices and community sector resources. There are 19 Closing the Gap targets. One has been met, only three others are on track to be met by the deadline. Commissioner Selwyn Button says the review will provide practical advice for the federal government.
1: With many of the targets expire in 2031, but doing the review now and providing advice back to government when we complete our review next year, we'll certainly look at then ensuring that we can provide some practical advice to government to really, I guess, get a push along for some of those targets to make sure at least we can close the gap by 2031.
0: The H5 bird flu has been detected in a dolphin in South Australia. The dead dolphin was found at Goolwa in South Australia's Fluro Peninsula. The state's chief veterinary officer says it's likely the dolphin ate an affected bird or came into close contact with one. There have been more than 350 positive bird flu events reported across the country. While there have been several cases across the world of dolphins with bird flu, this is a new development for Australia.

0: While vaccination programs are being used to protect wildlife from the H5 bird flu, there are calls to boost existing biodiversity management programs.
1: If we're investing more in that, we're giving our wildlife populations that bounce back capability. They might have a percentage knocked over by bird flu, but if their habitat's healthy, if the predators are down, if the feral species are dealt with, and if fire's well managed, we're giving them the best possible opportunity to survive.
0: That was Patrick O'Leary, the CEO of Country Needs People. He says invasive plants and feral animals are the biggest threat to wild birds. Conservation groups are calling for a wildlife resilience fund of at least $200 million. And the federal government says electricity bills could rise by more than 10% if states are allowed to power data centres using coal and gas instead of renewables. That's what Energy Minister Chris Bowen says as he stands firm on national rules requiring data centres to use renewables backed by battery and gas. Queensland and the Northern Territory can apply to use coal or gas instead if a government-owned company can prove it's cheaper. However, Mr. Bowen says Canberra will make the final call and the bar will be set very high. It comes after Queensland Premier David Crisafulli claimed that his state had secured a carve-out this week. We'll have more coming up next.
2: Census night was Tuesday, 11th of August. 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
0: To sport, and winning the centre clearance battle will be the key to success tonight when the Western Bulldogs play Collingwood in AFL's first wildcard final at the MCG. The Bulldogs beat Collingwood by 4 points last time they met in round 12. Bulldogs coach Luke Beveridge says containing Collingwood star Nick Daicos will be a team effort.
4: It's going to take more than just one player to curb his ways. And you know, at different times you're always considering whether you need to do something a little bit more, you know, dramatic with a player or two, but we'll work through that.
0: Melbourne plays Carlton in the second wildcard final tomorrow night. Now for a look at the capital city weather for tomorrow. Partly cloudy in Magajin, Brisbane with a top of 24. 19 at a possible shower on Gadigal Country, Sydney, while it's 19 and mostly sunny on Ngunnawal-Gambri Country, Canberra. 15 and cloudy in Nam, Melbourne, and partly cloudy in Nipaluna, Hobart with a max of 17. A top of 21 and sunny in Tundanya, Adelaide. Partly cloudy and 22 degrees in Borley, Perth. And sunny in Garramilla, Darwin with a top of 35. If you have any stories that you wish to share with us, you can send us an email to news@nirs.org.au. That's news@nirs.org.au.
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23: Labor has, you know, had some kind of soft language around Makarrata truth-telling, and it's not clear really what their position is. And then we have the Coalition, who have made it clear that they are not supportive of the Uluru Statement from the Heart after that failed referendum. We now have Jacinta Napajimpa-Price in the Shadow Minister for Indigenous Affairs role, who's talking very much about audits of Indigenous spending, who is not supportive of truth-telling. So it's a really interesting place we find ourselves in this campaign post-voice referendum, where it feels like the major parties and Australia is recalibrating and trying to find a way forward on Indigenous affairs.
24: What are the most important issues facing Indigenous Australians? This is Speaking Out. I'm Larissa Berendt. Many people have made the observation that Indigenous affairs seems to have largely taken a back seat during this federal election campaign, with both major parties turning their attention elsewhere. This is a stark contrast to the previous election cycle, which was dominated by the potential implementation of an Indigenous voice to Parliament, one of the three components of the Uluru Statement from the Heart. Carla Grant has been a journalist for more than 30 years, and her Living Black program on SBS and NITV has canvassed election issues extensively. Before we hear from Carla, Isabella Higgins is a senior journalist with ABC News. She spent several years as an Indigenous Affairs reporter before taking on the role of Europe correspondent, where she covered the war in Ukraine and other major news stories.
23: Larissa, it's great to be back. It's been a little while since we've been chatting, but always nice to be on the show.
24: It has been a little while. And what have you been up to since the last time we spoke?
23: Oh, just a little bit. I left Australia for a little while, was working in London for the ABC as the Europe correspondent. It was really, I think I could say, a very busy few years covering the Ukraine war, death of the Queen, British politics, COVID, remember that old thing?
24: There was really nothing happening while you were over there.
23: It was busy, but an amazing experience. But now back on home soil, and it always feels nice.
24: Just about that experience as the Europe correspondent, how did your time working as part of the Indigenous Affairs team here prepare you for that role?
23: Oh, enormously. I think I'd been doing the role of National Indigenous Affairs correspondent for about 3 or 4 years before I went to Europe. And I think it taught me so much about going into every story with open eyes, open ears, being respectful, landing in a place where you don't know people, where it's not necessarily your own culture. I mean, I'm a proud Torres Strait Islander, but as the Indigenous Affairs correspondent, I had the privilege of learning so much about all of our First Nations cultures, walking into communities, having elders, you know, pass on their knowledge to me, speak to me, share their stories. And just that experience of going into a place where, you know, you don't necessarily speak the language, you don't know all of the customs and laws, but you have to go in with respect as much as possible and listen and to other people's stories and let that inform your reporting. I think that was the greatest gift from doing that job, the Indigenous Affairs round. I mean, I learned so much about myself and my own culture through getting to experience other people's, and then going off to Europe with all of that knowledge. It really was the best kind of training.
24: And of course, now you're a senior journalist for the ABC, but you've always kept an eye on what's happening in Aboriginal and Torres Strait Islander communities. So as you've been looking at the way the election has been playing out, the campaigning around it, what are some of the key issues that you see are of concern to Indigenous Australians as you've travelled around and been working with people?
23: Yeah, it's an interesting one, Larissa, because this election feels quite different to the 2022 election, which I was following from London at that time. And now, obviously, I'm back here in Australia following this campaign really closely. But in 2022, there was all this discussion about the Uluru Statement, you know, Labor committing to that in full. We were talking about whether a referendum could go ahead. And this election, it's really different. We're asking the major political parties where they stand on the Uluru Statement from the Heart after a failed referendum, and you have the Labor Party who aren't giving a really strong answer on that, saying that they still support it in principle, but there's no clear path forward. Labor has, you know, had some kind of soft language around Makarrata truth-telling, and it's not clear really what their position is. And then we have the Coalition, who have made it clear that they are not supportive of the Uluru Statement from the Heart after that failed referendum. We now have Jacinta Napajimpa-Price in the Shadow Minister for Indigenous Affairs role, who's talking very much about audits of Indigenous spending, who is not supportive of truth-telling. So it's a really interesting place we find ourselves in this campaign post-voice referendum, where it feels like the major parties and Australia is recalibrating and trying to find a way forward on Indigenous affairs. But at this election, it doesn't feel like it's centre stage, or that there is a lot on offer for First Nations people, you know, right at the front of policies. Obviously, there's been a lot of discussion around housing, energy, cost of living, which affects all of us. But in terms of our issues being front and centre of a campaign, it just doesn't feel like it is this time around.
24: Mulindiri McCarthy was appointed Minister for Indigenous Australians following Linda Burney announcing her retirement from politics. What have you seen as her priorities, and how do you think she's performed?
23: Over and over, we have heard from Mulindiri McCarthy about her commitment to the Closing the Gap framework and the Labor Party's commitment to that, and how they see that as a really critical step in enhancing the lives of First Nations people in Australia. Now, we know that policy, while it was redesigned, you know, about 5 years ago and had been operational in a different form for 10 years before that, it is an imperfect instrument to try and close some of those socioeconomic gaps. But at this time, it's really the best and most robust policy we have at a national and state level to track and measure how our communities are performing on some of those social and economic measures. So from Mulindiri McCarthy, we've heard over and over again her commitment to it. We've seen some extra funding, small extra funding commitments here and there over recent years. But I think we could say from her tenure, that's probably what her legacy would be, is a commitment to that policy. And trying to navigate her party's position to what the next steps are around truth-telling and where we move to in terms of constitutional recognition after that failed referendum. It's probably also important to put in the context that we've had significant state election results in places like Queensland and the Northern Territory, where, you know, in the Northern Territory, the Country Liberals were elected, and in Queensland, the LNP party. And in both of those states, there has been a walking back of truth and treaty commitment. So it is a somewhat difficult environment and climate in Indigenous affairs to be navigating at this time.
24: The opposition has appointed Jacinta Price as Shadow Minister, as you mentioned. She really raised her profile during the referendum campaign, of course, for the No case. But she's maintained a high profile amongst the electorate since then. What have been your observations about her messaging and why she appeals and how she's appealing to a certain part of the electorate? She would be one of the better known members of the coalition.
23: Exactly as you say, Larissa, she has had something of a prominent role during the election campaign up to this point, campaigning in Western Australia with Peter Dutton, I think it was last week. We should probably note there was, you know, a bit of action there where some protesters, First Nations protesters, came and approached her. So it hasn't been without some controversy. I think during the referendum, Australia got to know her for perhaps being extremely straight-talking, for saying things that other people might be too uncomfortable to say, or that's how it was perceived by some people, and also someone who very much was sort of an anti-woke cultural warrior. And we have seen that message carried on as she maintains that higher profile at this time. Throughout this campaign and in the months leading up to it, we've heard her talk about the inefficiencies in government spending in many Indigenous areas, how she would like to do audits in those places, about sort of trying to tackle some issues around whether the Indigenous flag and its representation is important. Of course, we've heard from the opposition leader, Peter Dutton, say that he sort of floated the idea that he wouldn't stand in front of the Aboriginal flag, and that's received some support from Jacinta Namba-Jimpa Price, who's also talked about how she would like to remove welcome to country ceremonies before big events, saying that she thinks it's a waste of money. So we really have seen a continuation of that message she was spruiking around the referendum, this sort of anti-woke culture warrior, straight-talking persona. She's really continued that in the months, years, and now in the election campaign.
0: There's a lot of focus, rightly, on Indigenous affairs from the perspective of closing the gap, the post-referendum environment. There have been other places outside of what would have been specifically the Indigenous affairs portfolio that have been a focus for First Nations people. And I'm thinking particularly of the National Cultural Policy, which has one of its arms as First Nations First, First Nations Culture, which strikes me as being significant given the climate and the positioning that you just described coming from the Coalition as part of their platform. The National Cultural Policy saw an injection of funding into Aboriginal and Torres Strait Islander arts and culture. And I was just wondering, just from your perspective, in the ways that you've engaged with the Aboriginal community, what's your observation about the vibrancy and regeneration of culture and language in Indigenous communities at the moment?
23: I mean, Larissa, it's been such an enormous movement over decades, really, as communities have really tried to reclaim language, particularly as it also became an avenue for economic empowerment. If we think about how First Nations art has become a huge industry that's recognised on the world stage, if we think about First Nations excellence in art, song and dance, that has always been a strength of First Nations communities, and in recent times I think has perhaps seen a broader acceptance from non-Indigenous audiences as well, particularly when I think about the strength of, you know, dance collectives and, as I said, some art centres from all around the country who were showcasing in Europe when I was over there. I think there was the Manningrida Art Centre had a display that was in Berlin, which was, you know, really wild to think that from this part of the Northern Territory that art was over in sort of the most esteemed art halls and institutions in the world. And that's really something that our communities innately deliver, and that there have been more avenues and more recognition in recent years. I don't see that going away necessarily, because as more and more we recognise how important it is to maintain our languages and to maintain our traditions, our cultures, our customs, particularly amongst younger generations who I think have grown up in a different kind of Australia where this is embraced a bit more, and when there is more curiosity about Indigenous culture, the vibrancy is very real and it's very alive, and we can just have to hope that that continues with future generations, because it's at a really strong point at this time.
0: The Voice referendum focused on one element of the Uluru Statement from the Heart, which was the voice. The statement, of course, also asked for treaty and truth-telling.
24: treaty has been something that hasn't progressed on the national agenda, but has been undertaken in several other jurisdictions around the country. What have been your observations about how that process is going in Victoria, but also your observations about where it has stalled, often as a result of the referendum result?
23: Well, as you say, Larissa, there has been great progress in Victoria, and it's definitely the most progressed sort of treaty policy in the country. I think, you know, it's the work of some really staunch elders who've put a lot of effort in, who fought the good fight for a long time negotiating with the government. It's not easy to work with all of our communities and to work with government to find a policy or a framework that works for everyone. It's not easy work. And in Victoria, they've really been pushing through and powering on for years and years now with some excellent leadership. That we're also seeing some of that start to happen in South Australia. But I think what we could say is after the Voice referendum, that perhaps emboldened leaders in other parts of the country to walk back on those commitments, particularly, I've referenced it a little earlier, but in Queensland, when the LNP came to power, they really scaled back the truth and treaty telling process that was underway in Queensland. There had been truth telling commissions taking place where elders were coming and talking about their experiences. There was a path towards treaty that is effectively, you know, stalled at the moment, has really been wound back, and a similar situation in the Northern Territory from the Country Liberals once they were elected. So the impact of the Voice referendum wasn't just the discussion on a national level. It really trickled down at a state level and had some pretty major impacts on the kinds of discussions that state governments were willing to have with First Nations communities.
24: Speaking of the progress that has been made in Victoria around these issues, thinking of truth-telling, the third arm of the Uluru Statement from the Heart, what has been your observations about the process there? What can we learn from it? And was it and would you assess it as a worthwhile investment?
23: Big, big question, Larissa. I think, you know, the sort of conventional wisdom in our communities for a long time has been that the path forward involves truth-telling, and that involves non-Indigenous Australia listening to the stories of Indigenous Australia and embracing them and having those stories become part of the national story. In Victoria, we have seen that to some extent. I think Bridget Brennan, our colleague, put out a Four Corners story, I think maybe about a month ago now, that kind of captured some of those individual stories of landowners meeting with traditional owners and them sort of coming to create their own personal relationship and setting out on their journey of truth-telling at a really individual level. And with the Europe Truth Commission, we see that happening, you know, at the state level. There have been a lot of stories that will be etched into the public record because this has happened. I think the big question is there a willingness and an openness from the government, from Victorians, from the rest of the country to listen to these stories and to let that inform policy discussions and conversations as we move forward? And I think we're still at a point where we're waiting to see if that will happen. I think in this space, we have a lot of commissions, inquiries, meetings, gatherings where we see our elders, our families be incredibly vulnerable about the hardships, talking about the displacement and dispossession that's happened to them and their communities. And it can be personally cathartic and really important for individuals. But there are certainly some people within the community who wonder how long this has to happen for. For how long do Indigenous communities have to bear their pain so that people will listen and respect their opinion about what they're about building a future together? So I think we're at a critical point, and I think it probably depends who you ask about the success of this. I think a lot of people would say, of course, in Victoria, this has been a successful mission, one that's still walking and still has a way to go. But others who perhaps feel a sense of frustration that this is where we are at this point and that we haven't progressed further.
0: We mentioned earlier that we will see Linda Burney step away from politics after an extraordinary contribution building on her decades of service in the many public roles she's had. In terms of her time in politics, how do you think she'll be remembered?
23: I think she'll be remembered as one of the greats, particularly for Indigenous people. I think she will be remembered for speaking with courage, honesty, truth. She was a Labor Party member and she certainly towed the party line at times, but I think if you're someone who followed her work, she also found a way to speak with honesty about some of those issues and often did veer a little bit from the party line to make sure that the views and feelings of First Nations people could be felt and heard. If I think personally about some of the moments I recall from her career, she made such a moving speech in the House of Representatives. I think it was on a Closing the Gap speech where she talked about the impact of children being removed from their families, how difficult it was, about stolen generations. It was so poetic and moving. And then at the end, she said, "I would know. I was one of them," talking about her lived experience, how difficult her life had been, and how for her this wasn't an ideological pursuit, but it was a real lived experience. I also recall another time that there was political debate going on and Linda Burney came to a press conference and said, "I think a lot of people in this house wouldn't know hardship if it hit them in the face." And I think it was that candour, her desire to represent her community, that many people will remember, and perhaps that at times she was willing to be brave or to take a step beyond the party line to make sure that people felt represented. So I think she will leave with a great legacy, whether you necessarily agreed with her politics and her policy position all of the time. I think many people just respect what she was able to achieve in her lifetime and the way she was able to represent her community.
0: I think you're absolutely right on that. And she'll be a hard person to replace. She's been so widely respected for her personal contributions. I just wanted
23: Probably also important to say that no matter what, no matter how busy she was, no matter how much she had going on, she always was extremely warm, smiled, would have a laugh. And that's such a nice thing when you're, you know, in some of those crunch moments in this job, in journalism, in politics. And also, I should say, extremely well-dressed all the time too.
0: I was going to say that as well. She was always impeccably dressed. She's a very beautiful woman by any standard. But she did, it always struck me too that about the grace under pressure. She always seemed to, the word that came to mind in the way that she held herself was grace. Now, I mentioned earlier, of course, that you were the ABC's Europe correspondent and you saw many shifts when you were there, but of course, the geopolitical state of the world has been severely disrupted by the second Trump presidency. And I just wondered what your reflections were, given that you got to know the landscape in Europe so well in the time that you were there. And as you mentioned, you did cover parts of the Ukrainian war during the period that you were there. What are your thoughts on how Europe, and particularly the European Europe, will come through both the geopolitical shifts and the economic shifts that the Trump presidency is throwing at them?
23: It's interesting because when I arrived in Europe, you know, arrived in the UK, it was just after Brexit. They were still sort of negotiating the final details of that agreement, and it felt like quite a bruising moment for the European Union and a moment of uncertainty for the UK and where it fit in that alliance moving forward. And they were going through a period of tumultuous government at the end of many years of conservative rule. What the Ukraine war did was it really brought together and galvanised the spirit of Europe. Alliances like NATO, which also involves the US, there had been discussions about whether that defence and military alliance was working, whether it still had a place in the world. You know, it was created after the Second World War and there were questions about how strong it was. But after Russia's invasion of Ukraine, it brought together all of those countries to really work together. It gave a renewed sense of Europeanism, a renewed sense of focus and purpose for the European Union. The UK found a way to work with countries in the within the European Union to try and negotiate and start diplomacy on behalf of Ukraine, to try to negotiate with Russia. And then when that became evident that wasn't going to happen, to try and support Ukraine as much as possible. So I think it did bring all of those nations together and perhaps stopped some of the fracturing and some of the infighting that had been happening in the years up to it. So I think as the second Trump presidency arrived, we'll meet a slightly different Europe, one that has come together, that's gotten better at working together, that has a more uniform goal and a central goal about peace, stability, and I guess peace in the sense of stability in the sense economically and socially. There is a really unified position on that, and so they will work together to try to work with Trump. But as we've already seen, after Trump tried to do negotiating with Ukraine and Russia and it didn't really work out and it was sort of, breaking all the rules of normal polite diplomacy and sort of looked more like diplomatic headbanging, that the European countries decided to try to do their own thing a little bit more, ready themselves in the circumstance that America wasn't there to be an ally with them. So I think Trump will meet a different Europe to the one that he met during his first term. And the UK and EU, the relationship still is strained from Brexit, and I think the UK is still sort of finding its position, but it did establish itself as a leader in that conversation about the Ukraine and Russia war and has found itself still sitting quite cozy and comfortably next to the European Union.
0: It's probably a moment to just reflect on how proud Mob back here were to see you on the international stage doing that reporting.
23: Thanks,
0: it was groundbreaking, Larissa. And such a great inspiration for our Mob back here to see you doing so well on the global stage. Just finally, of course, you were overseas and then you've come back. Can you share with us what the best things about being back home have been?
23: Oh, there's so many. I think besides the people and being back, you know, on country with family and just like the big Mob gatherings that you just can't have when you're on the other side of the world, the hugs, the squeezes of the cheeks, you know, the cups of tea that you have with all your Mob and your elders, that you just can't get that when you're on the other side of the world. But the other thing that I just love, love, love coming back to Australia is just the majesty of our country itself, the trees, the landscape, the beaches. It just has such a beauty that is so grounding and makes your own personal existence feel quite insignificant. And I think sometimes that's such an important reminder that you're just part of something much bigger, and that feeling of having the sand between your toes or the dirt underneath your feet and the smell of sun on the gum trees on a December day, they were all the things I miss so much, and that just make me feel so grounded and settled and grateful for this life that I have.
0: Well, we're very glad you're back here, even if we were so proud of what you achieved when you were the Europe
23: Thanks,
0: correspondent.
23: Larissa.
0: Thank you so much for your insights, for sharing them with us on Speaking Out, and also thank you for the wisdom with which you bring to all of the work you do as a journalist. It's truly inspiring.
23: Thank you, Larissa. Well, my respects to all of our storytellers in our communities, past and present.
0: That's Isabella Higgins. She's now a senior journalist with ABC News, having previously been Indigenous Affairs reporter and Europe correspondent.

0: That's Gamilaroi singer-songwriter Lauren Ryan with her song Flame Trees.
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0: Carla Grant is one of Australia's most accomplished and respected First Nations journalists. She's been the executive producer of NITV's Living Black since it first aired back in 2002. The program recently returned for another season, with viewers set to hear from some of the country's most influential First Nations leaders and community members.
3: I mean, as you know, we didn't really see ourselves portrayed on television all that much, especially when I was growing up. And what I did see was very negative images of our people. But then on the other side, you know, you'd see Auntie Justine Saunders and Uncle Bob Mazza and you know, Ernie Dingo was coming through as well. And, you know, different people like that, Gary Foley. And you'd see sort of splashes of them here and there. But within journalism, there weren't many, you know, black faces on TV, you could say. Obviously, we had John Newfong. He was one of our very first journalists in print media. And I also got to work with John Janke Sr. as well when I was, doing work experience while I was studying, and he was at the Aboriginal Development Commission, so I went to spend some time in their public affairs section. So I sort of worked with him, and I wrote a few articles and they got published. And in terms of TV, I didn't really see, you know, there weren't many Aboriginal people to aspire to. But, you know, I did see like Michelle Torres. She started working at SBS and she was doing hosting. So I saw her and I thought, you know, I really want to, you know, be like her. And then obviously Aunie Rhoda Roberts came through as well. You know, she was working on First in Line, which was the first Indigenous current affairs program on SBS. So then, you know, I did start to see people come through, and that really inspired me, you know, to do what I do today.
0: Tell us about the journey you took to end up as host of Living Black.
3: I mean, it wasn't an easy one. As I said, the Adelaide Advertiser didn't give me that cadetship. So, you know, I ended up moving to Canberra, studied, worked in the public service for about 6 years. And then I was approached to audition for a program called Aboriginal Australia, which was a video magazine program that was produced by the National Recording Studios in Canberra, but it was made on behalf of ATSIC. So that went around to all the BRACS stations around the country. It was played on Channel 10 as well. And so, yeah, the head of that production company, he knew my ex-husband, so he sort of said, oh, we're looking for, you know, someone, we need another presenter, because Michelle Torres was actually hosting that show with Trevor Ellis, and she left for one reason or another, and they needed another host. So he asked me if I'd like to audition for it. So I did, and then I got, I was successful. So I was hosting that program for about 2 years, and that really taught me a lot about, you know, television production. We were traveling all around the country doing stories of, you know, positive stories of achievement in our communities. And it was a real eye-opener for me, and that sort of really gave me my grounding in journalism. So I worked with them for a couple of years and then moved to Sydney and in the early 90s. And then I freelanced for a couple of years, had another baby because I'd already had Luana, so I had my second child, John. And then I saw an article in a newspaper, in the Daily Telegraph, and it was all about a new Indigenous current affairs program that was starting up at SBS, and a man called Lou Cleaver Pitt was moving from ABC to SBS to start this program, and he was looking for new presenters and reporters. And so I rang him and said, oh, you know, can I come in and have a chat? And he said yes, and I got an interview. And then that's sort of how it all started at SBS. I Got hired as a reporter-producer for ICAM, the Indigenous Cultural Affairs magazine program. So I started working there in 95 and the program went to air in 1996 and sort of went through to 2001. And so I ended up presenting that program for a couple of years as well. And then SBS wanted to do something different. So we stopped making ICAM, and in 2003 I came up with the concept for Living Black. And so, you know, we've been going ever since then, and now in our 22nd year on air as the longest running Indigenous current affairs program on Australian television.
0: It's an extraordinary achievement. What do you think has been the reason for the longevity of the program?
3: The program has really evolved over the 22 years that we've been on air, and I think it's really about, you know, being there for our people and giving our people a voice and a platform that they didn't otherwise have at the time, because there weren't that many other programs, Indigenous current affairs programs, at that time when I started Living Black. ABC were doing a few different programs. They had, you know, Songlines and Come Yarn, and then had Message Stick, but they were sort of, you know, more long form documentary type programs. And so there wasn't anything like, you know, what we were doing with Living Black. We were sort of, you know, covering the news of the day and doing, you know, stories on art, sports, culture. You know, we had our lead story. We'd have an interview with, you know, someone who could speak about the issues of the day. So, you know, it sort of went from that through to, you know, being the style that we're doing now, where we're doing investigations and one-on-one conversations. So, yeah, as I said, it's really about, you know, giving a voice to our people and a platform for them to, you know, speak about the issues that affect us.
0: It's probably a question like asking who your favourite child is, but over the years you've done the show, have there been particular stories or issues that you've covered that have really stayed with you, that, you know, have really been important touchstones for you?
3: I mean, yeah, it's 22 years of stories and interviews and meeting so many different people, and, you know, it's just been amazing to, you know, go to different communities and meet different people and interview so many different people from all walks of life, from sports people through to politicians and, you know, and then people in community who are doing amazing things. I think one story that really made an impact on me was the story that I actually did with Julie Nimmo, who's an amazing journalist and producer as well, and is now at ABC. But we did a story about, it was called Taken, and it was about children living in out-of-home care. And we spoke to a couple of young girls who had been locked or kept in hotel rooms for almost 2 years without seeing their family. And, yeah, just speaking to those young girls and hearing what they had to go through, you know, going from hotel room to hotel room, having different carers come in, you know, on 8-hour shifts, yeah, not being able to see their mother, not being able to see their other siblings as well. And, you know, the thing was that their mother went to, you know, family and community services for help, and the kids ended up getting taken away from her. So, yeah, that story really had a big impact on me. And, yeah, I get a bit emotional when I talk about it, actually. So
0: I remember that story too, and I think one of the many powerful things that was in there was the way that you captured the voices of those young girls, which is not a voice we often hear on as part of the telling of these stories. And no wonder it stayed with you. It certainly stayed with us as an audience. So obviously looking at the impactful work you've done gives us an opportunity to look at what you might be planning for the year ahead. What can we expect to see on this season of Living Black?
3: Yes, well, we've got a lot happening for this new season. It's season 32 of the program, so, and, you know, our 22nd year on air. So, of course, as we know, we're in the middle of an election campaign. So, of course, we're covering that, and the first three episodes of our series is election focused. So, you know, we kicked it off with an interview with Marion Scrimgeour, who's the member for Lingiari in the Northern Territory. You know, she only narrowly won her seat in 2022. So she's really, you know, she's out there campaigning, and we caught up with her in Alice Springs while she was on the campaign trail. So we had her to kick off the series. And our second episode is with Liberal Senator for South Australia, Karen Little. We have her coming up talking about what plans the coalition have should they win office on May the 3rd. And then the third episode, we speak with Aunty Pat Turner, who, of course, is the head of the Coalition of Peaks. So, you know, they've been working very closely with government on the national agreement to close the gap. So she spoke to us about what she's expecting from whichever party wins office. We've got our election focus for the first 3 weeks, and then we have some really great conversations with other amazing people. Sean Chilbra, who many of our mob will know, is a great comedian and entertainer. We have him coming up. Simone Stacey, who was in the pop duo Shakaya. She's still singing with Naomi Wenatong, her partner in Shakaya, but she's also working in community and doing a lot of work with youth up in Cairns. And also we've got, it's actually 25 years since the bridge walk. That's amazing, isn't it?
4: It is amazing.
3: 25 years we all walked across that bridge.
4: I'm sure
3: bridge.
4: A few people are there listening going, God, is it 25 years ago?
3: Yeah. So we've got a special episode looking back at that, and we've spoken to a number of people who walked across the bridge, and you know, they share their reflections of that special day 25 years ago. And SBS has a 50th birthday this year, 50 years old. So we're going to be looking back in a one-hour special at the role of the network and how, you know, SBS has played a huge role in telling First Nations stories and amplifying our voices. And, yeah, so that's what we've got coming up, Larissa. And, of course, I should mention Aunty Dulcie Flower as well. She was NAIDOC Lifetime Achievement Award winner last year. So, you know, it's really important to, you know, to speak with our elders, as you know, and get their stories. And you know, she's been a long-time fighter for our rights. And we also speak with the tennis icon, Yvonne Goolagong-Cawley, as well. She's had a number of anniversaries the last few years, and this year's another one, 50 years since she won the Australian Open. So it was wonderful to sit down and have a yarn with her as well.
4: Well, as they say, a little bit of something there for everyone, but I'm sure people who like the content of speaking out are hearing lots that's coming up on Living Black that will be of interest to them. I just wondered if you could share with us, as you were pulling together particularly the first three episodes of Living Black and getting across the different perspectives around what's being offered in Indigenous affairs, what your reflections were in the space. And I guess, first of all, what you've seen in terms of the environment post the referendum.
3: Yeah, I mean, post the referendum, I think it's been incredibly, you know, challenging for many of our people. Of course, you know, people voted no to have the voice to parliament enshrined in the constitution, and obviously we haven't seen anything more sort of happen since the referendum in 2023. And you know, obviously some people voted yes, some people voted no. You know, we don't all think the same, but I do feel a sense of, you know, that First Nations people were quite disappointed about what happened in 2023. There was a lot of fatigue. You know, a lot of people had, you know, sort of had to take time out because it was a very hard year for many of our mob. So I think now we've sort of had a year to sort of reflect on all of that, and then sort of, you know, come back this year and everyone sort of out there again, you know, being vocal and speaking out. So, yeah, I guess with our election coverage, you know, we obviously have to have a balanced coverage. So we started off with Marion Scrimgeour, and she spoke to us about, you know, her campaigning and if she should be re-elected again, some of the policies and issues that they're going to have and continue with. And she talked a lot about, you know, housing in particular for the Northern Territory, but food security, jobs. But I guess, you know, those things affect all of our mob right around the country as well. So that's something that, you know, the Labor Party will be looking closely at and continuing with should they be re-elected. And then on the other side of the coin, you know, we spoke to Liberal Senator Karen Little, and I think that speaking with her, I might just add that we haven't seen a lot in terms of, you know, big policy announcements from either party, but then sitting down and speaking with them, you know, from Karen Little's side, we've heard that they are thinking of reintroducing the cashless debit card in consultation with communities. They're going to have a comprehensive audit of government spending on Indigenous services. You know, and we know that Senator Price has that new role of government efficiency as well. So should they win office, that will be something that she will be looking closely at, looking at Indigenous funds and where there is a wastage of funding. And they're also talking about having a Royal Commission into sexual abuse as well.
4: That's a great overview of what the major parties are offering. But just from what you're hearing when you're talking to mob on the ground as you travel around, what are some of the key issues from the community perspective that they're talking to you about that are important to them?
3: From, you know, travelling around the country and speaking with mob, the cost of living, I mean, we all talk about that all the time, but it affects our mob as well, especially mob out in remote communities where, you know, they're paying astronomical prices just for, you know, essential items. And so that's really hitting them hard where they're paying, you know, double or triple the prices that we pay in the cities. Housing is another thing. Housing is a huge issue for our people as well. You know, we know when we go out to communities, there are a lot of families living in house. You know, we know when we go out to communities, there are a lot of families living in houses that could be

0: and Torres Strait Islander communities because of your long-standing work on bringing us the stories that really matter, and many of us have followed your career. But I think one thing that will surprise them is actually how old you are, because you've been doing this for so long, but you always look so fresh-faced and youthful. But I was wondering if you could share with us what keeps you going. Where does the fire in the belly come from? Talking about what's ahead this year for the show, there's just as much passion as there would have been when you were starting out. So what are your tricks to looking after yourself and keeping yourself strong and focused?
1: I guess, you know, I'm a keen runner and I love going to the gym and keeping, you know, fit and healthy. So that's something that really sort of, you know, I get up every morning really early and I go to the gym, and sometimes I do two classes, one after the other. I'll do, you know, a circuit class and then a tone class, and then I'll do some running. So I really like to, you know, start the day off with exercise, and that really sort of sets me up for the day to you know, get me motivated and thinking clearly and sort of, you know, I guess, you know, I have been doing this for a long time, but I'm just, you know, passionate about telling our stories, and there's nothing else that I'd rather do than to be doing this. So, you know, there's so many stories to tell. There's so many people to interview. And, you know, I think that a show like Living Black is as relevant today as it was, you know, when it first started, particularly when there's so many, you know, stories to tell and issues that we need to cover. And, you know, while we still have people dying in custody and our people are getting incarcerated at higher rates, one of the investigations we're doing this year in this series is we're looking at youth detention in the Northern Territory, and you've got kids as young as 10 years old being locked up in detention and, you know, being sent from Alice Springs to Darwin, you know, being removed from their families and community and everything that they know. You know, that's it's just appalling. So, you know, and the watch houses are full of black kids there, you know, and so is the detention centres. So, you know, while there are still stories like that to be told, I'll still be here and I'll still be doing it for, you know, for many more years to come.
0: That's journalist and presenter Carla Grant. You can catch up on the latest season of Living Black via SBS On Demand. That's the show for now. Join us again next time for more stories from across Indigenous Australia. Speaking Out is produced by Alinia Chenery and Janaea Gibbs-Muir. Our senior producer is Jay McAllister. And as always, you can find us on the ABC Listen app or on social media via ABC Indigenous, along with our titter show Away, hosted by Rudy Bremer. I'm Larissa Berendt, and this is Speaking Out.

0: Hello, I'm Adam Evans with the NIRS News. A second review of the National Agreement on Closing the Gap will look for ways to make better progress towards meeting the targets. The Productivity Commission has been asked to complete a more explicit examination of Closing the Gap funding, investment practices and community sector resources. There are 19 Closing the Gap targets, one has been met, only three others are on track to be met by the deadline. Commissioner Selwyn Button says the review will provide practical advice for the federal government.
1: With many of the targets expire in 2031, but doing the review now and providing advice back to government when we complete our review next year, we'll certainly look at then ensuring that we can provide some practical advice to government to really, I guess, get a push along for some of those targets to make sure at least we can close the gap by 2031.
0: The H5 bird flu has been detected in a dolphin in South Australia. The dead dolphin was found at Goolwan, South Australia's Fleuro Peninsula. The state's chief veterinary officer says it's likely the dolphin ate an affected bird or came into close contact with one. There have been more than 350 positive bird flu events reported across the country. While there have been several cases across the world of dolphins with bird flu, this is a new development for Australia. While vaccination programs are being used

0: To protect wildlife from the H5 bird flu, there are calls to boost existing biodiversity management programs.
1: If we're investing more in that, we're giving our wildlife populations that bounce back capability. They might have a percentage knocked over by bird flu, but if their habitat's healthy, if the predators are down, if the feral species are dealt with, and if fire's well managed, we're giving them the best possible opportunity to survive.
0: That was Patrick O'Leary, the CEO of Country Needs People. He says invasive plants and feral animals are the biggest threat to wild birds. Conservation groups are calling for a wildlife resilience fund of at least $200 million. And the federal government says electricity bills could rise by more than 10% if states are allowed to power data centres using coal and gas instead of renewables. That's what Energy Minister Chris Bowen says as he stands firm on national rules requiring data centres to use renewables backed by battery and gas. Queensland and the Northern Territory can apply to use coal or gas instead if a government-owned company can prove it's cheaper. However, Mr. Bowen says Canberra will make the final call and the bar will be set very high. It comes after Queensland Premier David Crisafulli claimed that his state had secured a carve-out this week. We'll have more coming up next.
2: Census night was Tuesday, 11th of August. There's still time to complete the census. 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Authorised by the Australian Bureau of Statistics, Canberra.
3: Program sponsor.
0: To sport, and winning the centre clearance battle will be the key to success tonight when the Western Bulldogs play Collingwood in AFL's first wildcard final at the MCG. The Bulldogs beat Collingwood by 4 points last time they met in round 12. Bulldogs coach Luke Beveridge says containing Collingwood star Nick Daicos will be a team effort.
4: It's going to take more than just one player to curb his ways. And you know, at different times you're always considering whether you need to do something a little bit more, you know, dramatic with a player or two, but we'll work through that.
0: Melbourne plays Carlton in the second wildcard final tomorrow night. Now for a look at the capital city weather for tomorrow. Partly cloudy in Magajin, Brisbane with a top of 24. 19 and a possible shower on Gadigal Country, Sydney, while it's 19 and mostly sunny on Ngunnawal-Gambri Country, Canberra. 15 and cloudy in Nam, Melbourne, and partly cloudy in Nipaluna, Hobart with a max of 17. A top of 21 and sunny in Tundunya, Adelaide. Partly cloudy and 22 degrees in Bawley, Perth. And sunny in Garramilla, Darwin with a top of 35. If you have any stories that you wish to share with us, you can send us an email to news@nirs.org.au. That's news@nirs.org.au.
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I'm Alexis Salih. 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Stella Standing Bear, a Lakota artist, made history at the 2023 Indigenous Hip Hop Awards, winning Best Female Hip Hop Artist and Music Video of the Year. Her debut single, Home Runs, honors MMIW and showcases her melodic alt-rap style. With viral hits like Skoden, major media features, cosigns from hip-hop legends, Stella's rapidly rising as a powerful voice in both Indigenous and mainstream music. This is Stella Standing Bear with Pray For You Freestyle.

That's Teeks with Without You. We heard from Jeremy Dutcher before that, Danny W. and Drew with Canada, and we started off the hour with Pray For You Freestyle from Stella Standing Bear. Now this is Garrett T. Wiley with So So Long.

That's 1,000 Ancestors from Lila June featuring Mitzi Begay. We heard The Trickster from Francis Batiste and Garrett T. Wiley with So So Long. We're taking a quick break. We'll be right back with more music from your favorite Indigenous artists. 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

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Thanks for staying with us, or if you're just tuning in, welcome to the show. Thelma Plum opens up in her latest album, I'm Sorry, Now Say It Back, a deeply personal and reflective follow-up to her debut album, Better in Black. She explores love, trauma, and growth with raw vulnerability, embracing the power of sharing her truth. Written across London, Sydney, Brisbane, and Byron Bay, the album is a bold, cathartic step forward in her storytelling, and she continues to refine what it means to be a young Aboriginal woman in music. This is Freckles from Thelma Plum.

From Mike Byrne, that's Ancestors. We heard the track Judge and Jury before that, Georgia Moon from Julian Taylor, and Freckles from Thelma Plum. Now this is Status Non-Status with January 3rd.

0: That's Boogie the Beat featuring Southern Thunderbird Medicine Drum with Bang a Shaman. Next to me from Daniel Furman, and Melody McArthur with Fires All Over Town. Waikiki by I Am Tongi, and Status Non-Status with January 3rd. 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
16: G'day mob, and welcome to the Gaelic and Giwa show. My name is Lockie Skinner and broadcasting live from very beautiful Goombangi country today. Hope you're having a very deadly afternoon, and if not, we'll have you covered. We'll look after you. We've got some deadly tunes along the way, including some Justice Crew, which I thought was pretty cool. A lot of these songs I've had stuck in my head for a little while, so I just made note of them over the last few weeks, or last few days, and then I decided to share them here. The other one is Jay Miller. He's going to be on the playlist. We've also got some Fluent, and so many other deadly tunes as well. As I said, all songs that have been just stuck in my head or popped up out of nowhere, like, just, I don't even know where they came from, but they are here, and we're going to be playing them for you mainly. So hopefully they, well, not hopefully, you know, I love these songs. These are some of my favorite songs, but they've just been sort of popping up randomly, and it's so funny how it just happens, right? Anyways, today on the show, we're going to be talking a little bit about the National Aboriginal and Torres Strait Islander Children's Day. Although it did happen earlier on in the week, we are going to be covering off on that. We'll also have a yarn that we had on the One More Breakfast podcast this week that just got released. And that is a yarn with Brendan Moore, who is a deadly follower who did a project called the Yidaki Project just before NAIDOC week and launching the film. For more information, stay tuned because we'll be talking to him, tacoing tacos. You know, it's lunchtime when I start replacing what I'm talking about with food. So Brendan Moore, we're going to be talking to him about that project, where it came to be and what the response has been from community. Little insight on that conversation, it blew up. Like, it became so big that it actually engaged people from overseas, which I thought was really cool. So stick around, all of that here on the Gaelic and Giwa show very soon. Amongst all of that, I've already mentioned some of the tracks, but let's get straight into the tunes. This one, it's Biren with Mr. Authority, one of the tracks that have been stuck the most in my head. I absolutely love this track. It's Biren with Mr. Authority right here on Gaelic and Giwa, 93.7 Koori Radio, 2BBB, and also the National Indigenous Radio Service News. It's an absolute pleasure to be here with you. Stick around.

0: Gender Authority, you're listening to the Gulligan Giwa Show. My name is Lockie Skinner, broadcasting live from beautiful Goombengi country. Many more deadly tunes along the way, but in the meantime, we are going to get into some cultural mindfulness. We do these, we used to do these here on One Mob Radio, and we do continue to share them on our Gulligan Giwa podcast, but I thought I would switch it up a little bit. Now, we do have a podcast named the Dawandi Cultural Mindfulness. You can catch that on most of your podcast platforms, but definitely on Spotify, as this is where I found it this morning. And I really like this one because it being National Aboriginal and Torres Strait Islander Children's Day, this particular one is called Jarjums on the podcast series. And it was done in collaboration with the awesome team at Awesome Black, the awesome team at Awesome Black, and they do some really great work there. And it was a little while ago, so I'm not sure if Tully's still involved with Awesome Black, but just an awesome crew that I absolutely love. And this audio is, a good opportunity for us to share cultural mindfulness and these sort of recordings with our young people as well. So here it is, our podcast of the Dawandi Cultural Mindfulness, this one called Jarjums. Check it out.
1: 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Let's start by getting in a comfortable position as we get ready to begin. This episode is for kids. I'm going to tell you a story that takes you on a little journey, one that is peaceful and calm and can help you find ways to manage your feelings when life gets a bit hard. First, I want you to get comfy wherever you are. Either sitting or standing, really feel yourself relax into your position. Feel each part of your body press into whatever is beneath you. You are connected to this land, under everything, the chair, the floor, even if you're 10 stories up, you're connected. Country feels you and loves having you here. Now I want you to take a few deep breaths with me. Breathe in. And out, and in again, and out, and one last time, in, and out. Now we have slowed down our body and our mind. Let's go on an adventure. If it's safe to do so, please close your eyes or pick a spot in front of you and gently fix your gaze on it. In your mind, I want you to imagine my words. Let my voice paint a picture of the adventure you're about to take. You're in the bush. You're walking along a well-worn trail. The ground is smooth and cool under your bare feet. The trees are tall all around you, and beautiful sunlight is filtering through the canopy. A gentle breeze begins to flow across the path you're walking on, and the birds all around the bush begin to sing. It's as if they know you're there and they are welcoming you, not for the first time though. Country knows you, it loves you, and she is welcoming you back. You call out to country, maybe in English, or maybe in your mob's lingo. You say hello to country, and you thank her for having you. Carefully, you listen now, and you can hear the lizards and other small animals shuffling around in the leaf litter on the ground. Sounds like they're playing. You continue on now, walking slowly. You can take in all the beauty of this country. Following the trail along, you come to a fork. There are two choices to make, and you know both of them are wonderful. So you pick your favorite. Do you pick the left or the right? Now you're on your favourite path. You hear a kookaburra sing out to you. He is laughing at old jokes, and you laugh along too. Then as you look further down the path, you notice a beautiful little cottage. The walls are painted white. The windows are big, and inside you can see the light is on. This place isn't your house, but it does feel like home. You've been here before, and you know you're always welcome to stay. As you continue towards the cottage, you remember the backpack you've been carrying this whole time. Sometimes you forget it's there, but after long trips, it becomes heavy and difficult to carry. On some days, it feels almost impossible, as you have filled it to the top with worries, bad feelings, hurt, and disappointment. You realize it's time to find a place for this backpack. Somewhere it will be safe, but where you don't need to carry it anymore. You open the big wooden door, and inside the cottage smells beautiful. It smells just like your home, but with the smell of gum trees blowing softly through the windows. The light inside is gentle and it's cool. You can see on the kitchen bench there is a big glass of cold water waiting for you, and you need it now. But first, you have to find the right place to put down your bag. You look to your left and you see a big empty wooden chest with the lid open. You sit down beside the chest with your backpack in front of you. As you unzip the backpack, all of your worries, anxieties, hurt feelings from today come tumbling out. But it's okay now because you have somewhere safe to put them. You pick each one up and place it carefully into the chest. As you do, you say to yourself, I am done with this bad feeling. Everyone has bad feelings sometimes, and I am done with this one. When you are finished, you feel so much lighter and happier. You close the lid on the chest, and you know in the morning all those bad feelings will be gone because it is a magic chest. And you've used it before when you felt overwhelmed. You go over to the kitchen now as your last step of relaxing and you take a big drink of nice cold water. Any leftover negativity that you felt in your body is washed away with the coolness of the water and it fills your tummy and then moves into your arms and legs and then fingers and toes. Now, our adventure is done. I want you to take 3 deep breaths with me again to bring you back into the room. Breathe in and out. Again in and out. Last time, in and out. Thank you for joining me in the little cottage in the bush. Don't forget, you can visit this cottage anytime your backpack feels too full of worries and the magic chest will be ready to hold them for you. See you next time. Yawoo!

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You're listening to the Gullah and Giwa Show, Lockie Skinner live from beautiful Goombangi country on 93.7 Koori Radio, also 2BBB and the National Indigenous Radio Service. It's an absolute pleasure to be here with you. And we've still got many more deadly things coming up here on the show, including a Goombanga language segment from the Ginganar Goombanga Freedom School Kiddies, and also some many more tracks. Where was I going with that? Also, we've got Brendan Moore from the Yidaki Project jumping on for a bit of a chat. We had this yarn earlier on in the week for the podcast, the One More Breakfast podcast, which is going so well. And I hope you get in amongst that as well. You know, there's many different things happening in the world of Gullah and Giwa and One More Radio at the moment. You know, this being one of them, you know, the show that we package for the radio stations, but also the podcast that gets released. And we're working on another podcast at the moment that I'm very excited to share in the future. I want to get a few episodes under my belt before we start promoting that one, because, you know, it's just, it's exciting times, but, you know, it can easily get away from you, particularly when you're doing like a radio show, the podcast, trying to create content for all of this stuff. It's a lot of work. So we're just sort of taking it a bit slow here, you know, which is sort of good. You know, it's got to be that way. Otherwise, it just won't work, won't it? Anyways, Goombanga language segment coming up next, and Brendan Moore's yarn not too far away as well. But let's get into some Fluent. I love this track. You're listening to the Gullah and Giwa Show, 93.7 Koori Radio, live and deadly. Also, 2BBB from the mountains to the sea and the National

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0: 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He's dead, that's all.

0: 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It's an absolute pleasure to be here with you and Brendan Moore from the Yidaki Project. He will be on soon. But right now we are going to jump into a Goombanga language session. This one, it's less of a Goombanga language session, but it's more about just showing off the deadly work that the Goombanga Gingina Freedom School is doing here. One of the only New South Wales bilingual schools. I think the only, but I don't want to make that claim. So I'm sort of leaving a buffer there. But yeah, the Gingina Goombanga Freedom School here in Coffs Harbour, and they do some awesome work. And we did this project with them a little while ago. And because it is National Aboriginal and Torres Strait Islander Children's Day this week, or it has been, this sort of special, this show is a bit of a special to that. And we want to just showcase all the deadly stuff that our young people are doing here on Goombanga country. So this particular one is where we get them to tell the story of the making of the languages in the land. And I love this. You know, it's a good collaboration between all the kiddies, and I think you're going to love it. So here it is, a Goombanga language session by the Gingina Goombanga Freedom School.
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0: Gagugu, Jamba, Jagunji, Julumba, Nyawang, Nyambugain, Jamba, Warunga, Gaguga. A long time one man walked to the mountain. He climbed that mountain to go to the ocean. When he was on the top of the mountain, he saw a man as bright as the sun above the ocean.
1: Jamba Bilaganji Wariwai Zulum Yur Nuralami. Jamba Junan Ay Naja Nyawang Nambugain Jamba Warunga Gagala. Naja Maning Omaga Junoi Bing Gala Gawa Bing Gala Nyami Ganam Bin and Gala Yangu Gagulgu.
2: The man ran down the mountain to his home and told the people at his home that he saw a man that was like the sun over the ocean. And they rang everybody to go down to the ocean.
3: Gira Yagra Narama Nayam Bagang Jamba Angram Gadaka Doing Yadab Mudam Nayam Bagang Jamba Juna Nalua Nalua Mugam Bindre Wajara.
4: The mob went down to the beach and was chasing the man-like sun. The man-like sun said, "Become water, become water, become water," and made a river on the land.
5: Nayambagain Jamba Gayagi Bagul Jaliginya Gawa Bindareja Jan Girwa Jiganji Pariya Wajara Jan Girwa Bogi Gawa Bindareja.
6: The man-like sun cut a canoe from the tree and crossed the river. Some mob stayed on the land while some crossed the river.
7: Nayambagain Jamba Jurang Nindidi Nayangi Yamwaja Naja Bajarambang Yamwaja Banjalang Ninda Junedi Banjalang Yidage. Nayambagain Jamba Jurang Nindidi Nayangi Yala Naja Bajarambang Yamwaja Yagi Ninda Junedi Yagi Yidage.
8: The man that shined like the sun said, "If you stay on this country, I'm naming it Bundjalung. You speak Bundjalung forever."
9: The man that shined like the sun said, "If you stay on this land, I'm naming it Yagir. You speak Yagir forever."
0: Nayambagain Jamba Bilagarang Wangangu Girwa Narmaring Gadagadoing Yidamudang. The yellow man ran south. The mob tried to chase him, but they couldn't catch him.
1: Nayambagain Jamba Juna Nyalua Nyalua Galamukang Bindare Wajara.
2: The man that shone like the sun said, become water, and created a river.
3: Nayambagain Jamba Juna Wangang Girawa Nindiri Gumbangi Nindiri Juna Gumbangi Yada Waja Vajarumba Gumbangi.
4: The man that shined like the sun said, "You are Gumbangi, you will speak Gumbangi, and you will be on Gumbangi forever."

0: Jangari, Biripai, Waramai, Umaga, Waja, the man that shone like the sun, named all the countries different. Banjalang, Yagiye, Gombangi, Namba, Jangari, Biripai, Waramai, lots of them.
1: Giba, Nimbang, Jamba, Wadu, Mugang, Bindereja, Wajada, Waru, Bijadambang, Wajada, Jamba, Junang, Babago, Yuladalago. Boy asked the man who put the rivers in the country, who named the land. The man said it was Yuladalago.

0: Deadly tune from Justice Crew. That one, Boom Boom. And I actually woke up with that song in my head this morning, so that's why it's playing here on the Gallagher and Gearwash show. You know, got to get these songs out of your head sometimes. You know, like you wake up with them and it's like, that's so random. I used to really like those guys. And I don't know, maybe it had something to do with yesterday I drove through Port Macquarie. And so I was thinking about that one time that I think it was Deadly Days or something, an event that used to happen here on the coast. And Deadly Days happen, and we actually stayed with my auntie at the hotel in Port Macquarie. I think we visited or something. I can't remember. But basically, we seen them at the hotel. Like they were staying there too, because it was all my aunties were running the event, and so I think they just got all the talent to stay at this hotel. And so yeah, some of them were working out in the gym, some of them were in the pool with us. It was just like the coolest thing ever. Like it was just really cool. And you know, us being young ones that were like, oh my God, it's Justice Crew. Anyways, speaking of young ones, this past week we have celebrated National Aboriginal and Torres Strait Islander Children's Day. And this year's theme is Living Our Truth, which is honouring the power of truth-telling and sharing the knowledge across generations and the importance of telling our stories as well. Now, National Aboriginal and Torres Strait Islander Children's Day is a national celebration of Aboriginal and Torres Strait Islander children, and it is held on the 4th of August since 1988. Now, the day is led by SNAIC, the national voice for our children, and the National Aboriginal and Torres Strait Islander peak body for representing children, young people and families. Now, it's an opportunity for all Australians to recognise and celebrate the strength, pride and potential of Aboriginal and Torres Strait Islander children. For 2026, Living Our Truth celebrates the voices, stories and knowledge of Aboriginal and Torres Strait Islander families and communities. It recognises the importance of the truth-telling as a foundation to identity and belonging, cultural strength, and honours the role of our elders and community in passing knowledge to the next generation. This year, we celebrate children as the next generation of leaders, confident, proud, and ready to carry forward the strong voices, stories, and knowledge of Aboriginal and Torres Strait Islander families and communities. Now, on Children's Day, early learning services, schools, libraries, sporting clubs, organizations, and communities across the country will take lead in their own celebrations in ways that reflect local knowledge, priorities, cultures, and activities. These celebrations take many forms, and they can include storytelling, cultural learning, arts exhibitions, sports days, community gatherings, and they all create spaces where our children feel seen, heard, and celebrated in who they are. Now, SNAIC does invite all Australians to join the national celebrations and to listen and value children's voices to recognise the importance of nurturing their experiences, identities and aspirations. Together we can ensure every child grows up safe, strong and connected to culture and supported to reach their full potential. Now, it did happen on Tuesday, but, you know, why not continue this? And, you know, it's beyond just the day. It's a conversation starter. I always say this. You've probably heard me say this a lot, but, you know, these days aren't just a one-off in the year. This is about a conversation starter to continue the work for the next 12 months. You know, why can't we be listening to our children more often? Why can't we be hearing the voice, our future generations' voices around what they want and what they want to see for their communities? So, yeah, let this be a starting conversation, and that's why I thought I'd bring it to the show today. Alrighty, as mentioned on the show today, we have Brendan Moore from the Yadaki Project. Now, this was just an idea, and I won't go too far into it because we do have the interview here for you. Unfortunately, we don't have the whole interview, but we do have the question where I go, where did this idea come from? So, you know, what an awesome opportunity it was to have a bit of a chat with him. This yarn does go for a lot longer. You can catch it on the One More Breakfast podcast, which is available on most podcast platforms. But sit back, relax, and enjoy this deadly yarn with Brendan Moore, where I asked him, where did the idea come from? And this is what he had to say. Check it out.
1: So I've been playing Yadaki for over 20 years and I'm self-taught, and I've performed across across Australia, and I've performed overseas, and I just feel like as if, and then, and also with like with Aboriginal culture, it's all about sharing, and part of that is celebrating, and specifically for NAIDOC Week. So how it came about was that I guess I'm doing a lot of cultural performance during NAIDOC Week, and that's like 20 minutes people get to see me, and I get to perform, I get to present, I get to share, I get to connect with people, I get to connect the culture, and people get to see that and feel it. And I just felt like as if, you know, I wanted to create a space where, or I wanted to create something on Instagram, and this is where it was,
0: yeah,
1: that I wanted, and I wanted other didgeridoo and Yidaka players to be part of it. And it started off with, I only want Aboriginal people to be in it.
0: Yeah.
1: And then as time grew, I was like, no, like NAIDOC's about sharing culture. It's not about, it's about keeping our culture and also sharing it. But there's heaps of other non-Aboriginal didgeridoo players out there as well. So I thought, what I'll do is I'll put it out there for non-Aboriginal people if they want to be part of it. And I made three advertisements on Instagram. And thank you so much for sharing that, because like I got a lot of traction from that. Yeah. And it's spaces like yourself for Aboriginal people, because they're connected to spaces like, you know, your program is that people are connected to that, and that's how, you know, it's the Koori grapevine.
0: Yeah, that's so it.
1: this is how people get to see it. And like a lot of people had shared my posts, and I was looking for, and I specifically said I'm looking for Yidaka and didgeridoo players. So instantly I had Aboriginal people and I had non-Aboriginal people reach out to me, and they're asking like, what's this Yidaka project? I want to hear about it. It was via text, and yeah, it was via voice message. And so then I would send them a video, a 10-second video of what I was looking for. And it was basically, so the film's called Kangaroo Dreaming, and it was basically with their right hand, they're bouncing in the kangaroo and they're making the sound with the didgeridoo, Yidaka, and then they play 10 seconds of their own style and then pass the kangaroo on over to the left-hand side of the screen.
0: Oh, that's very cool.
1: And it was good, because that way we could pass it on, right? It was Kangaroo Dreaming, and it was part of culture. It was, we're all celebrating. It was music, and that's what it was. It was music. It was culture. It was collaborating, and it was with Aboriginal and non-Aboriginal people.
0: Such a cool idea, Ray. Anyways, unfortunately, we weren't able to play the whole yarn, as I did mention, but it is available on the One More Breakfast podcast, which is available on most podcast platforms right now. So make sure you go listen to it after the show. It's a really great yarn, and we dive more into all the different stuff. And, you know, he talks a lot more about, you know, all the places that people were sending videos in from, even overseas, which is crazy. But definitely worth the watch, the film as well. You know, just to see all the different people, all the different landscapes, all the different digits. It's just really cool. Make sure you go check it out. Brendan Moore on socials. And also you can look up the Yidaka Project and you should be able to find it on socials there. So definitely worth the watch. Anyways, we are moments away from wrapping up the show. Any last-minute shout-outs or requests, you can send them through now. 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It's Lockie Skinner, live from beautiful Goombangi country.

it. I hope you learned something. Hope you enjoyed the Goombanga language session. We also had the, the yarn with Brendan Moore from the Yadaki Project, and you can hear more of that on the Lockie Skinner, or not the Lockie Skinner podcast, the One More Breakfast podcast. That's an old one. That's the old show, the Lockie Skinner show on podcast. I think it might still be available around there somewhere. I don't know how good it sounds, but... Anyways, thanks so much for tuning in today. Hope you have a deadly week, whatever you might be getting up to. I've been working out a fair bit lately, and I'm trying to just stay in that routine. I've been doing a lot more travel lately in the last few weeks for work and all those sort of things. So trying to stay on track, still trying to, stay with the gym, whether it's like working out at a remote gym somewhere, like paying a casual visit or something, but yeah, trying my best. Anyways, sometimes you just think you should just stay big, beautiful, and sexy. You know what I mean? Hey, wait a minute. What's this next song? This one here is Casey Donovan, Big, Beautiful, and Sexy. What a segue. Terrible segue. But anyways, thanks so much for tuning into the show this week. Hope you enjoy it. And I'll catch you next week right here on Kuri Radio, 2BBB, and the National Indigenous Radio Service. Stay deadly, mob. Yarirang.

Yama! Hey, are you looking for a deadly new opportunity? Powerhouse Parramatta is now recruiting Aboriginal and Torres Strait Islander peoples for visitor host and senior visitor host roles ahead of its opening in November 7th out on Darug lands.

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0: Hey you mob, want to get active and don't know where to start? Or maybe you fellas want to work up a sweat and have fun at the same time? Then come down to the Allura Tony Mundine Gym at the Block Redfern. 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

My name is Emmanuel Harold, and I'm here with Curie Radio 93.7. And we're just here at the Blues Fest hanging out. 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
1: Hello, my name is Osborne Hart. I'm the Socialist Workers' Party candidate for Vice President in the United States elections. When I'm in Sydney, I listen to CORE Radio, 93.7 FM.

0: You're listening to Koori Radio News with KL. This week, I'm bringing you a story that looks into the risks of the nuclear threat to Australia as the federal government increases defence spending to support the alliance with the United States of America and Israel. Now, while Australia stalls on signing the treaty on the prohibition of nuclear weapons, we learn about the differences between the treaty and the treaty on the non-proliferation of nuclear weapons and how they should support each other. Dr. Tilman Ruff, AO, is a board member of International Physicians for the Prevention of Nuclear War. He's a Nobel Peace Prize winner and co-founder and founding international and Australian chair of the International Campaign to Abolish Nuclear Weapons, also known as ICAN. With many other feathers to his cap in his work and research on the ongoing threat of nuclear war, he shares Australia's role in the threat and breaks it all down, giving us some insight into intelligence systems being used at Pine Gap and where new US military bases will be built across Australia. Here's the story.
1: Thanks very much, Kirsten. So I'm Tilman Ruff. I sort of happily between Wurundjeri land in Melbourne and Palawa people's land in Hobart and around Tassie. My background is German. I was born in Adelaide, but grown up in Melbourne most of my life. I'm a public health and infectious disease physician. But I guess about 40 years ago, 50 years ago nearly, I figured that this threat of nuclear weapons was really the biggest health issue we needed to confront. It wasn't getting the attention it deserved from the health space. So while I've worked in immunisation and infectious diseases, this is really seems to me to be the most urgent thing that not many other people are doing. So I've kind of made my life's work sort of bringing the health evidence to bear on trying to control the harms of nuclear technologies and particularly getting rid of this existential threat that's with us every day of nuclear weapons as long as they exist.
0: Yeah, and there is such big spiritual and health impacts of even just the extraction, you know, of uranium. For this interview, we really want to kind of cover the expanse of having a basic understanding about Australia's involvement in that cycle in relation to the risk of a nuclear threat. But first of all, if you could explain the difference between the Treaty on the Prohibition of Nuclear Weapons and the Treaty on the Non-Proliferation of Nuclear Weapons, please.
1: Sure. So the NPT, the Non-Proliferation Treaty, is now, you know, getting on. It was negotiated, concluded in 1968. It entered into legal force in 1970. So it's, you know, getting closer to 60 years old. And it was essentially a bargain for between the five states that then had nuclear weapons. So they're the winners of World War II. They're the permanent members of the Security Council of the United Nations. They're the United States, Soviet Union, now Russia, China, United Kingdom, and France. So they had all tested and had nuclear weapons by 1968. So the deal was they would get rid of their weapons. And it was envisaged that this might take, you know, up to sort of a couple of decades, but not like forever. The treaty was envisaged to last actually till 1995, when it was, you know, a decision would have to be made about continuing it. So the initial hope was actually that this business could be finished by then. So the bargain was they would get rid of their weapons in exchange for the rest of the world not acquiring them. And in foregoing that potential to acquire nuclear weapons, the states without them would get the sweetener of assistance with the so-called peaceful uses of nuclear technology, so nuclear power, scientific and medical applications of nuclear science. So that was the bargain that was struck. Almost every nation in the world has joined that treaty. There's just a couple that haven't. India and Pakistan that developed nuclear weapons after the treaty was entered into force, basically said this is discriminatory. This sort of establishes a nuclear apartheid system where it's kind of okay for some states to have nuclear weapons but not others. That's inequitable. We're not being part of this. But they developed nuclear weapons themselves. So they've never been part of the treaty. Also, Israel has never been part of this treaty and also developed nuclear weapons and probably actually already had them by the time the treaty came into force. In 1970, and then North Korea is the only state to have joined the treaty, developed nuclear weapons quietly for a while they were members, and then left the treaty when they were fairly far down that track. So all of the other 190-odd states in the world are members of that treaty, and it's widely recognised and seen by states, I think, reasonably as sort of the cornerstone of the architecture around the international legal landscape around nuclear weapons. The main problem is that the disarmament side, the obligation which is now 56 years old in international law, is nowhere near being fulfilled. I mean, none of the states that have nuclear weapons, both the ones, the five inside the treaty and the four outside it, have shown any serious interest in fulfilling that commitment. And the International Court of Justice, in an advisory opinion about the legal status of nuclear weapons in 96, actually said that that obligation is not just under the NPT, but in fact there's so much international law and UN business statements, resolutions, that in fact that obligation to disarm exists on all states, not just the ones that are signed up to the NPT. So that side of the NPT is really widely regarded as having failed so far. I mean, it's just, and many other states are, you know, very frustrated by that. On the non-proliferation side, though, so the states without the weapons not getting them, there's been a whole architecture built up of establishing the International Atomic Energy Agency, which is part of the United Nations, which is essentially the body that sets up the safeguards and monitoring arrangements to try and ensure that nuclear activities, nuclear reactors, making nuclear materials, dealing with nuclear waste, isn't used for building nuclear weapons. And on that side of the bargain, you know, it's not been fully effective either, but it's been a lot more effective than the disarmament side. There have been a relatively small number of states. There are the four that I mentioned, so now there's nine nuclear-armed states. The only other state that we know has developed nuclear weapons was South Africa under the apartheid regime. And then they're also the only nation to have voluntarily abandoned and dismantled that arsenal. So the number of nuclear-armed states has not grown as much as a lot of people thought it could, and the NPT has certainly helped with that. But there's this mismatch, you know, that on the non-proliferation side, more countries not getting nuclear weapons, that side has sort of worked okay, although the cat's out of the bag in terms of access to the technology that you can build weapons with, but on the disarmament side, it's failed miserably. And it was always envisaged just one piece in getting us to a world free of nuclear weapons. So the disarmament commitment, you know, is not spelt out in great detail. There's no organisation, there's no secretariat, you know, there's not hundreds of diplomats whose day job it is to work on the disarmament side. There's none of that. There's just a couple of sentences basically saying that countries have to negotiate in good faith to end the arms race and to achieve nuclear disarmament. So it was always envisaged that there would be additional treaties to build that architecture for achieving a world free of nuclear weapons. So the main ones that have been developed since then are the Comprehensive Test Ban Treaty, so the treaty that hopes to ban all nuclear test explosions under the ground, in the water, in the air, wherever they are. That treaty's been negotiated. There's a very strong international monitoring system that would pick up nuclear explosions anywhere, even down to very small levels. But a whole bunch of states that have to sign that treaty for it to go into force haven't yet done so. So that sort of languishes. Most countries have stopped testing. North Korea is the only one that hasn't. More than half the world's countries are members of nuclear-free zones. So zones where the countries of the region have gotten together and said, we don't want nuclear weapons here, we're not going to develop them. South America first, and then Africa, Central Asia, the South Pacific, Southeast Asia and Mongolia. More than 110 countries are members of nuclear-free zones. They also help to sort of fill in the architecture of getting rid of nuclear weapons. So the Treaty on the Prohibition of Nuclear Weapons, which was negotiated at the UN in 2017, sort of builds on the NPT and adds things that the NPT doesn't have. A couple of really important things. It's the first place where in international law there is a comprehensive and categorical prohibition on nuclear weapons. So you can't have them, test them, give them to anyone, share them, threaten to use them, use them, deploy them. You can't do anything to do with nuclear weapons under this treaty. This is the only place where that exists in international law, which is pretty remarkable. You know, they're the worst weapons of mass destruction, yet they're the last of the indiscriminate, inhumane weapons that we've actually got a prohibition in international law. So that's the first thing. The second thing is that it's the only place in international treaties where there's any kind of agreed framework for how we actually get to disarmament. How do we get rid of these weapons? Of necessity, it's a fairly broad framework. It's adaptable to many different nations, but it's really robust. You've got to have an agreed, time-bound plan with independent verification to get rid of not just the weapons, but the facilities and programs that produce them, and then introduce very stringent safeguards to make sure you don't develop them again. Countries can get rid of their weapons before they join the treaty or after they join the treaty. It's very flexible. So that framework as to how to actually progress disarmament exists in this treaty and nowhere else. The third thing it does, which is really important from an Indigenous First Nations perspective worldwide, is that it's the first place in relation to nuclear weapons where there's a so-called positive obligation on states to not just not do something, but they have to actually do something. And the thing they have to do is provide assistance for the victims of nuclear weapons use and testing. And where it's possible, it's hard with radiation-contaminated environments, but where it's possible, to help with the cleanup of those environments. And that's a really important obligation because nuclear justice for people who've been affected by the thousands of nuclear test explosions that have happened all over the world, including in Australia, has really been lagging. So this makes sure that those issues are not forgotten and people affected by nuclear testing and nuclear explosions in Japan are at the table. So it's a pretty important treaty, and it currently has just over half the world's nations, 100 nations now signed it, just about all of our neighbours in Southeast Asia and the South Pacific, but unfortunately none of the nuclear-armed states have yet joined it.
0: And you're listening to Koori Radio News with KL. Dr. Tilman Ruff has joined me to talk about nuclear disarmament and the impacts of Australia's alliance with the United States of America as we move closer to the possibility of nuclear weapons being used as pressure increases from military strikes across the world. Currently, there is a public inquiry examining the AUKUS security partnership between Australia, the UK and USA, and the estimated cost of $368 billion is what the current government plans on spending to purchase nuclear-fueled submarines that will be used in case of military strikes from China. Dr. Ruff says the reason why Australia is placed at risk with China is because of our relationship with the USA. The Australian Labor government committing to host nuclear-capable US B-52 bombers at RAAF Tyndall in Northern Territory and US submarines in Fremantle are now slated to get nuclear-tipped missiles on them within a few years. This contradicts Labor's long-standing national policy platform commitment to sign the treaty on the prohibition of nuclear weapons.
1: The Australian Labor Party in 2018 adopted in its national policy platform a clear commitment to sign and ratify this treaty when in government. That's been reaffirmed now at four national conferences since then. It's got very strong support of more than three-quarters of the federal Labor caucus have publicly supported Australia joining the treaty. It's got overwhelming public support, and AUKUS and our increasing nuclear enmeshments provide even stronger reasons why we need to get on and sign this.
0: But why haven't they signed it? Like, why is it taking so long for them to sign this? Does it have to be the entire Labor Party to agree, or does it have to be bipartisan support? Like, why can't they do it?
1: It's a really good question. It's essentially about courage and leadership, I think. Australia is in a really conflicted place. We're really trying to walk both sides of the street here. Australia has always claimed to be a good guy on disarmament, you know, to support getting rid of unacceptable weapons. And, you know, both on nuclear weapons and in relation to other weapons, particularly chemical weapons, Australia has done some good things and played a leading role. And we are, in fact, members of every treaty globally or regionally controlling nuclear weapons that we could join, we have, except for this one. So we should have signed this. And one thing that's really interesting, if you look at the history, is that of all of the arms control and ban treaties, the ones banning biological and chemical weapons, cluster munitions, landmines, it's been equal under coalition governments and Labor governments, Australia signing up to these. So this has in the past always been bipartisan business, and as it should be. You know, these are big humanitarian issues. Should not be victim of, you know, political games and party politics. Unfortunately, we haven't had coalition support. And it's very clear, though, that there's no, wouldn't be any need to have to end our alliance with the United States to join the treaty banning nuclear weapons. There are several other United States allies, New Zealand, Thailand, and especially the Philippines, that have joined the nuclear weapons ban treaty but still cooperate militarily with the United States because their cooperation doesn't involve nuclear weapons. So Australia, I would say, is simply lacking courage and consistency here. While we claim to be good guys on disarmament, we're actually a very big part of the problem because for several reasons. The first is that we say nuclear weapons are essential for the security of Australia. In every defence white paper and national security strategy since at least 1990, there's been a statement that the ultimate guarantor of Australia's security, and in some of them, if you believe it, even Australia's economic prosperity, depends ultimately on the nuclear weapons of the United States. So that means that we're not clearly saying these are unacceptable weapons. We will not sign UN resolutions that say these weapons shouldn't be used under any circumstances, clearly because we want to leave open the option that we think there are some circumstances where it might be okay to use them, might be appropriate to use them. And further to back that up, we have since the 1960s provided really crucial eyes and ears and communications links for nuclear command and control and targeting. So at Pine Gap, there is satellite data collected that is used, would be used for any use of nuclear weapons, essentially from the Middle East right across Asia, in terms of targeting those weapons, potentially in terms of the launches to initiate their use, and also in all the intelligence and communications that backs that up. But even bigger than that, what's happening now with B-52 big bomber planes, nuclear capable, planned to be on permanent rotation, which is essentially a euphemism for based at RAAF Tyndall in the Northern Territory from later this year, and also with the submarines that will be, the American submarines that will effectively be based at Submarine Force West off Henderson Naval Base at Fremantle. They don't have nuclear weapons on them at the moment, but it's planned that within a couple of years, those Virginia-class American submarines will again have nuclear weapons on them. So we're entering a world where basically US nuclear operations, launch of actual nuclear weapons, launch of bombers to go and launch nuclear weapons or submarines to go and fire their nuclear-tipped missiles could happen from Australian shores, Australian territory, even without our knowledge or consent. So that involvement is actually increasing. Many of the facilities that provide the eyes and ears are being upgraded. There's a large new sort of deep space facility being built near Northwest Cape in Western Australia. We've now got a couple of thousand US Marines in Darwin on permanent rotation. The military exercises that the US does are now increasingly here. A lot of the US forces that used to be further out in the Pacific, in Hawaii, in Guam, in Japan, in Okinawa, because of the increasing range of Chinese missiles, the US is pulling those further back to Australia. So our role as an accomplice in possible use of nuclear weapons, unfortunately, is increasing. And that makes a fundamental, irreconcilable conflict in our position, because you can't be serious about eliminating weapons that you say are essential for your security. It just makes us inconsistent and lacking in credibility. And that's the fundamental problem. And, you know, countries have... I've mentioned those US allies that have joined the treaty. No problem with the continuing cooperation. The first country in the Pacific that joined the ban treaty was Palau. Tiny country, less than 30,000 people, has been subject to very nasty US pressure historically, was so courageous in being the first Pacific nation to sign this treaty. You know, goodness me, if they can do it, we can. You know, we would need to enter negotiations to change the functions of some of a fair bit of what we're doing, in fact, an increasing amount of what we're doing. But we're doing things that take us further and further away from being in compliance with that treaty, things that we would have to negotiate away when we do. It's not a sign of a country that's serious about living up to its commitment to join the treaty that bans the worst weapons of mass destruction.
0: When we think about the Australian Labor Party publicly saying that they're moving towards signing that UN treaty on the prohibition of nuclear weapons, but then saying that this AUKUS submarine deal isn't going to obstruct Australia's progress on the signing and ratifying of the treaty, how does it work then, you know, if we look at towards the future, if they're planning on buying and building nuclear submarines and supporting the minimisation of those materials to build nuclear weapons, you know, how would that work? Would that be the reason why they're stalling?
1: Well, everybody has said that AUKUS, everybody I'm saying it, you know, even Scott Morrison, when he cooked up this idea with Boris Johnson in the UK and the Biden administration, were saying, and Labor has continued in government to say this, as they said in opposition, that Australia acquiring nuclear-powered submarines is not about nuclear weapons, you know, that they won't have nuclear weapons on them. The reality is that those submarines could potentially become nuclear-armed in the future, and that the material that will fuel the reactors that drive those submarines is highly enriched uranium. Unfortunately, the US and the United Kingdom currently use directly weapons-usable highly enriched uranium to drive their nuclear power reactors. That stuff, is perfectly usable. That's the stuff that nuclear weapons are made of. So it's highly proliferation prone. You know, Australia's been part of an international effort to try and minimise the use of highly enriched uranium. Australia has gotten rid of using highly enriched uranium in our small research reactor in Sydney, which now runs on low enriched uranium, which doesn't have this problem. But here we're importing basically what is going to be about 25 nuclear weapons worth of highly enriched uranium on every submarine. And one of the big problems is that the waste that comes out of that submarine, toxic for millennia, you know, for millions of years, like really seriously long-term toxic material, is not only a health and environmental issue needing to be, you know, strictly isolated from people and country for forever, essentially, but it's also still weapons usable. So it's going to need, you know, military levels of security indefinitely pretty much to stop somebody in 10,000 years' time digging it up and building a nuclear bomb with it. So there's no question that having nuclear-powered submarines, having people that know about managing nuclear technology, having the raw material from which nuclear weapons could be made, both in the reactive fuel and in the waste, brings us much closer to potentially having our own nuclear weapons. But, of course, the submarines could also potentially be used, you know, to launch US nuclear weapons. The best way to stop AUKUS being the thin end of the wedge for nuclear weapons coming into Australia, being stationed here, potentially being delivered by Australian forces, ships or planes, as some of the NATO countries do, have the potential to deliver American nuclear weapons, or heaven forbid Australia acquiring its own nuclear weapons, you know, as we have aspired to do in the past, the best way of putting in firm guardrails to stop those things happening is to sign the ban treaty, because it would stop all of those things. And I think that's an additional concern, that we're not putting in effective guardrails at this critical time when our nuclear enmeshments are increasing, to keep nuclear weapons out of Australia.
0: And in the last part of this program for Koori Radio News, we learn about the risks from the recent military strikes on Ukraine and Iran on nuclear power facilities, and how it impacts the water story in our global health. What will it mean for Australia if we are hit? Dr. Tilman Ruff says the struggle is trying to replace war with law and works towards cooperative solutions to end the threat of nuclear weapons. I want to talk a bit about the risks. When we think about, say, the war between Russia and Ukraine and the bombing of nuclear power facilities, and even like the strikes in Iran, on there's not a lot of information around the impact of around radiation for those strikes. We're not hearing about it. What do you know about that? I mean, I wouldn't mind a bit of a brief on, you know, the circumstances around the alleged nuclear threat of Iran, but also when they're actually bombing these sites, what are the impacts?
1: Yeah, really important questions, Kirsten. Nuclear facilities, especially power reactors, they contain a large amount of very long-lived radioactive materials. When uranium-235, the particular isotope that drives reactors and bombs, when it fissions, when it splits, it creates hundreds of different daughter products with different half-lives, different properties. So it's not just, you're not left with what you started with. You know, the radioactivity is enormously magnified with all these different substances being produced. The radioactivity itself has increased millions of times. So, and not only is the reactor fuel a problem, but after the fuel gets hotter and more radioactive the longer it sits in the reactor. But then when it's kind of used up, you take it out and you stick it in a big swimming pool of water, and that water needs to be continuously both filled up and circulated to keep...
2: 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When I'm in town, I listen to Koori Radio Crew.
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0: You're listening to Koori Radio News with KL. As tensions increase between police and residents and supporters opposing the demolition works at the site of the Waterloo South concept plan and rezoning, the community spirit has brought people together to stand up against the demolition of public housing in a place where so many people call home. Wiradjuri activist Uncle David Bell is now speaking out at rallies and joining in with the demonstrations because he knows what it means for residents who have lived their life in the Redfern Waterloo community. David Bell was raised on the block in Redfern and grew up playing rugby league for the Redfern All Blacks, being cared for and taught culture by elders who led the resistance and developed organisations that are still long-standing in the district. Uncle David Bell recalls his greatest memories of the matriarchs in the community who inspired him to step up and speak out for people's rights. Here's the story. Yeah, first of all, thank you very much for joining me for Koori Radio News. It'd be lovely if you could just share a bit about yourself and who your people are.
1: Yeah, Yama sister. My great-great-grandmother was born in Sutton's Forest area in the Wollondilla Yarmshire, Gunungara land, and I was born in Wiradjuri country, so I've done the whole shipshift to come back to this, to the Darwal, Gunungara, Darwick lands.
0: Yeah, and when we were talking a bit off tape, you mentioned that you, for part of your life, you're raised in Redfern. Is that the reason why you're stepping up and speaking out against the redevelopment plan?
1: 100%, because what happened back in the day with Redfern when Gough Whitlam handed over to the deeds, like a 99-year lease to the block, is that that was a gathering place for all Aboriginal people to come to. And, you know, through the Stolen Generation and all this, that's where I got my wisdom and my knowledge from, my aunties and my uncles and, you know, all the treasures that I hold close to me, like Mum Shirl Smith, all the foundations of the, you know, the Black Panther movement and Lyle Munro, Solly Blair, Tiger Bales, Mum Shirl, you know, all the Coe families, you know, a lot of matriarchs have come through there that have fought for black justice.
0: Demolishing of apartments or units have actually started. And what's the feeling down there for people who've either lived down there or are supporting the community?
1: Well, it's devastating for a lot of the people. I've talked to a lot of tenants there, and a couple of them are my aunties as well, you know what I mean? And they're quite in fear of eviction, you know? And this, what's happening, you've got elderly people that have lived there that have lived in South Sydney, which is a whole red and green Rabbitohs, South Sydney, you know what I mean, that are staunch people. If they take these people and move them somewhere else, they'll die with a broken heart, you know? They've lived there all their lives, 30, 40, 50 years, and now they want to tear it down because of government development, which is going to happen, no doubt about it, because they want to bring all the working class people in there through universities, degrees, hospital people, close to the city, where these people are. Have a look at the master plan. It's already done.
0: Some residents were given 6 months' notice with an option to be relocated to that site at the metro, or they could move on to other regions. So were there other community families in the community and people in the community who can stay, but they'll be actually living around the redevelopment?
1: Yeah, but that's social housing where it stands, right? How much percentage of housing is going to be still there for the impact of these people? Because this is not affordable. You know what I mean? Like, we're saying that's prime land, and it's worth millions and billions of dollars, and, you know, like, we want to be showing what's going to come back, like 10% or 20% to the community, you know, because social housing, especially in that area, you know yourself, sis, you know what I mean? These people, it's supposed to be a concept of housing that comes 25% of what you get. So just say you're on a pension or you're on job seeking, right? So 25% is taken out of your thing. But that's not the case. A lot of these people now are paying market rent, living, when their payments are coming out, they're probably living off, like, $120, and then they've got to pay electricity, food, all this other impact on, you know, either on JobSeeker or on the pension, you know what I mean? They can't deal with that dilemma, especially free cost of living.
0: So I'm just trying to get my head around the fact that there's still people living there that may be given a notice to move on or they're able to stay.
1: What the concerns is there were still people in them dwellings, but what they were saying that the housings was still livable to live in. If next minute they've been given an order that they have to move in so many days. Where's the consultation on the ground with Rose Jackson? You know what I mean? I know things have got to change, but you know what I mean? If you have a look around there, sister, that area is prime land.
0: And you're listening to Crew Radio News. I'm Kirsten Lindsay, and I've been speaking with Uncle David Bell about the strength of the Redfern Waterloo community and his concerns for residents living in fear from having to leave their homes. He says this is creating additional barriers for residents who may already live with complex health and wellbeing issues. Coming up, he shares more on his vision on creating employment and training for young people living in the community and his admiration for his elders who helped raise him. Another concern that was raised by Jeff Turnbull from Red Watch was also for people who live in social housing, or that a lot of people do have like barriers, different barriers in their lives, and that don't want to live up in really built up high density areas because that causes an additional stress. Like, you know, a lot of people, you know, might have mental health issues or living with disability or both, or you know, just other factors that come in. And there needs to also be those supports there for people so that they can be successful in their tenancy.
1: 100%. Severe mental health, it's so severe there. If you have a look where they're boycotting, it's across the road is Kinchilla Boys Home. You know what I mean? So, you know, a lot of trauma just in that little section that they've boycotted on, you know what I mean? And it's building up, you know what I mean? And then, like, when we marched there, I had only Jane Bell, a Gadigal elder that has lived there. They're in fear of being evicted, you know what I mean? So it's wider and broader across Waterloo, you know what I mean?
0: Mm. Another thing that I was sort of thinking about was also the green spaces in community hubs. Although that's part of the, you know, the plan for the concept plan, what do people rely on there in the community already as far as those spaces?
1: There's been a lot of good work done around, like, what Wildflower and all these other green spaces, what you said. But, you know, they need to hire their own people from that area, because when this stuff happens, they bring Labor hire and all this stuff in. Mate, get the locals to do it. You know, this should be the format. Even like things are going to get worse, and it's going to happen. They should be looking at training our young fellows up around the area instead of causing dysfunctional mayhem when you could do so much good for that community.
0: Mm. And are you just talking about the Koori community there, or are you talking also about the broader community?
1: Everyone, you know what I mean? There's so many kids there. We grew up in South Sydney, Redfern All Blacks we played for, you know what I mean? Like, go and talk to the medical centres, or go and talk to all these people, have a meeting, come together, because, you know, only Jenny Munro was one of the first ones to fight about that development back in the day, going back to when they had the tenancy at Redfern, with all the aunties that come from the block, you know what I mean?
0: Yeah.
1: And then, and from that, this has been the Waterloo attachment, you know, like the housing already had that agreement and reneged on it, you know what I mean? So all them policies that they said they were going to do, they all reneged on it, you know what I mean? And it's about a broader sense of people. If construction or things are going to happen, it's going to happen. Let's start working on some solutions to get our tradesmen and youth into jobs in their own area.
0: And you mentioned some of the elders and, you know, aspects of community that inspired your life and made you who you are. You know, like you mentioned work, but in relation to cultural elements of community, what things would you like to see with the redevelopment that would contribute to that?
1: Well, they need to go and talk to the traditional owners there, you know what I mean? Like, and sit down like Nadina Dixon, Linda June Co, you know, Black Caucus, the Medical Centre, Tribal Warrior, housing, you know, and then have a yarn with the Junction Works up there. And you know, I think there's a number of youth facilities there that are around that area that they've put the hard yards in, you know, so to bring them people to the table, even if it could be at the centre of excellence there, you know what I mean? So in George Street there, you know what I mean? Like, you've got to start somewhere to have this discussion where they all come together, black and white, you know?
0: I noticed with the protests that have been happening, there's also been a really good community spirit where people are coming together with food and keeping people warm, and people are, playing music and connecting. Do you feel like that is a positive aspect of resistance when it comes to, trying to protect something in community?
1: Our solidarity is beautiful, you know what I mean? To see all that embrace, you know, like I said, it lifted me, it lifted all these people around that area. And you know yourself, this South Sydney is a hard, staunch community, you know. Like I said, a red and green, that's who we are, you know.
0: And is there anything else you want to say out there for, mob in the community or people who are in fear of what is going to come up in the future for housing?
1: Yeah, I just really feel for our elders that'll live there all their life, you know what I mean? The next minute they're going to try to move them somewhere else, you know? It's not going to end well for them, you know? And you know, my spirit in my heart, you know what I mean, feels for that, you know what I mean? But I just want to thank everyone behind the scenes that's tried to fight with all these organisations coming together to help with the rally and everyone behind the scenes, because I know a lot of people have put a lot of hard work in there behind all that, and they need to hold their head up high because they're fighting for more than just a rally.
0: Yeah, and people, you get to meet different people and learn about people's personalities and their pluses and their minuses sort of thing. But yeah, that true spirit comes out in community that you might not see at any other time.
1: Yeah, and you know, like just to see Waterloo, because I grew up in Raglan Street back in the day, and Auntie Ruby Langford would be across the road and do her speeches. She had so much knowledge, and she read about four books. Then you run into Auntie Mum Shirl, and if you back answered her, she hit you over the head with her bag. And I don't want to tell her it was in that bag, but it really hurt, you know. But she taught us lessons, you know. You know, I grew up in an era in the 70s and 80s that, mate, I was so privileged, you know.
0: Lovely. Well, thank you very much for joining us for Karooooo Radio. It's lovely to hear those beautiful stories too of the elders.
1: Yeah,
0: And
1: Yalu, sister, Yalu.
0: Yalu, thank you very much. Wiradjuri activist David Bell speaking out in support for the Redfern Waterloo community impacted by the Waterloo South Concept Plan and rezoning. 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If you have any news you'd like us to look into, please email news@karooooradio.com and keep it locked to Karooooo Radio 93.7 FM. 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
1: 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I'm coming to you live from Koori Radio Station here on Gadigal Country.
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8: This is Decolonize, a podcast about black sovereignty. It's a space for us to listen up to our mob, our First Nations voices across our countries. What is black sovereignty? What does it look like, feel like? What would it mean for this to be honoured as our countries? What is black sovereignty? What does it look like, feel like? What would it mean for this to be honoured as

0: Nation sacred lands, and I'm here to yarn with our mob who want to talk up decolonize. In our seventh episode, we're yarning with Garigula, an epic warrior and custodian standing for the reoccupation of land at Watanungu to protect culture. As original sovereign people of a vast area of unceded land in the Galilee Basin in central western Queensland, Watanungu is standing to protect land and water from Adani's Carmichael coal mine that is interfering with ancient law and custom.
1: We, the undersigned tribes, clans, families of respective countries, hereby acknowledge, recognise, respect and support the sovereignty and territorial integrity of Watanungu, the rights of the people of Watanungu to self-determination, the rights of the people of Watanungu to protect and conserve their country, culture and human rights, and agree to uphold our diplomatic relations with Watanungu with respect and peace.
0: So I'm Jar Jar Wiradjuri, and just acknowledging that we're yarning today on Bundjalung land, and I'm here with Garigula.
1: Watamuli, thanks for inviting me down here, and glad to be on Bundjalung country here and getting the message out about Watanungu.
0: Awesome. And can you just tell us where you're from?
1: I'm from Wangan and Yagalingu country up in central Queensland. We're about 5 hours drive west of Mackay, and we speak Widi language, which is a main core language in central Queensland, along with the Gungaloo and Biri language. You know, we're all connected through song lines, though, all the way down south here through the Emu Dreaming. So we're at the top of the Great Dividing Range, which you've got the Emu Dreaming that follows all the way down through. It's amazing. I've been looking at Emu footprints along the walls, seen some in the Pilliga as well, so it's amazing.
0: Amazing. Today I just want to lean in a little bit with you about Watanungu and look at native title and sovereignty and how you're decolonising.
1: It's different, eh? Nobody's ever really thought about just doing it because they've always fought with their own mob that, you have no right to speak for me, you have no right to speak for me. We just demarcated that mining lease area and said it's ours. This is our clan groups. And we don't have to share if we don't want to. It's inside the boundaries of Wangan and Jagalingu country. And so we've just created our own clan estate within side of Wangan and Jagalingu country to say that, well, we have the human right to have our own ceremonies and redevelop our culture in a way that isn't looked down upon by people in the same nation as us. You know, we're constantly caught with this problem of, our old people didn't do that back then, so you can't do that now. And see, with Watanungu, we are progressive and we still governed by law, governed by how nature operates, but we understand that we live in a 21st century as well, that we need to be able to adjust and adapt to how are we going to better protect our animals and stuff like that in this society. So we basically just stepped out and just went, well, this is our ceremony ground. This is represents the two stone circles that are on top of the hill directly across from the mine pit. And we said to them, you got 7 days to come and sit down in this circle, because I'm making the declaration that Watanungu is an independent state with inside of Wangan and Jagalingu country. You have 7 days to come here and object to me making this assertion. This was after like probably 15 months of me living there, waiting for them to come there to talk to me. So then I finally made the declaration and I said, well, if you think that this is your home and that you have a right to sell this country, then you must come here and object to my declaration. And I said to them, but if you want to come and object to my declaration, you have to bring three requirements. That's, you must bring your meat, your totem, you must bring

0: your skin, and you must know your kinship system, and you must know the law from this country. So to bring those three things will give you the rightful objection to our indignation meeting, which is, it's called a bua, and it's a customary law decision-making process. It's a dispute resolution process that Native Title doesn't have, and we just created our own dispute resolution. And we said, okay, well, if you think that you can sell this country and then this is yours, well, then you have 7 days to come here. Some of them threatened me with, you know, trying to get a 52-seater bus to bring their whole family out to fight me. One other one is even related to me, and she said, which one of my sons do you want to go through first? And I responded and said, acts of violence don't constitute a valid objection. If you want to object to this, you have to bring the three requirements. And so I know they're not going to come with those three requirements just to sell country, because it's people with culture and they know their skin and they know their totem and they know their law. They know they're not going to sell country because it's against law to destroy country. So I put them into a pickle where Native Title doesn't account for this. And I did it peacefully. And then even after the 7 days had gone, they'd all responded to me throughout the week. Some of them said it was gammon, some of them, you know, threats of violence and stuff like that. But they all responded to me. So they've all acquiesced, meaning they didn't turn up to court. We had five different tribal people from five different nations, separate nations, come to be independent mediators. So they came there to mediate for any objections that were supposed to be happening. And nobody turned up. So they made their judgment that nobody turned up to the bua, so the declaration stands. And I don't know how else we can confirm something like that to the world, that these people just didn't turn up to the party. That's not our problem that they didn't turn up to the party. They knew about it because I informed them about it. But if they don't want to bring that stuff, then you can't make an objection anymore. So from now on, all they are is just people heckling on the sidelines. Because I've gone around the government and around their Native Title system. You see, what happened is the government took our Native Title away from us in 2021. We went through almost 12 years of Native Title determination, and they threw it out. They said that we don't have a functioning community because they split our group up and then put people on, took people off, made us try and be a community, and then broke us apart again. And then the judge comes along and says, oh, well, you don't have a functioning community, so no one gets it, I guess. And so they not only didn't give us our Native Title, they extinguished all of our tribal lands of Wangan and Jagalingu country. We're the only group in this country that the government forced us to change our name from Wangan and Jagalingu to Clermont Beliando Native Title Group. It was punishment because we all stood up and said no in 2014 to Adani. We're the first mob to all do it. And, you know, we still said no from the time that Adani walked into the door till now up in Wadanungu still. I mean, the fire still burns there. It's almost going to get to the two-year mark where the government's put into a position where they're just like, I don't know what to do. So they won't talk to me. I had the police come out, and I said to the chief of police, and I said, why isn't the government talking to me? Why isn't Anastasia Palaszczuk talking to me? And he said to me, do you really want her to talk to you? And then it clicked on me. I don't need her recognition. I'll get my recognition from elsewhere. So then I created the skin. So I said, okay, I'm going to get my recognition from elsewhere. Whether that's from tribal people, or whether I create another skin and go and get international delegates through Pacific Islands and go to Fiji and say, hey, we'll take in a quota of climate refugees if your island starts sinking. They can come to Wadanungu and be citizens of Wadanungu. All they have to do is get a tourist visa, bridging visa, and come straight into Wadanungu. And so all I need is the recognition from those prime ministers and presidents of these countries. And You know, the Pacific Islands, they're pretty angry at Australia for not making any action on climate change, and their homes are going underwater. So they're not in a good way with Australia at the moment, you know. So the one way to make Australia stand up and listen is to carve a little witchetty grub looking thing out of the Australian map and go, well, this area is an autonomous zone and Australia has no bearing or jurisdiction over this area.
1: You're listening to Decolonize, a podcast about black sovereignty. And we're yarning up with Garigula, who is working progressively with his mob, making the declaration of Watanungu as an independent state. And I paid my dues through the flames that became fireproof.
0: I've been there the whole time claiming possessory title. It's a form that has never been challenged in the courts. And I'm pretty much saying, under possessory title, I can name you the mountains and the rivers around me, so that gives you my intellectual property rights. And because I have intellectual property rights, that means that's property rights. I own the country. If you own the stories of the mountains and the rivers, you own the country. Don't ever let anyone tell you that Aboriginal people don't own the land. They do through their stories. That's what gives them their ownership over the land. Because everybody else in this country doesn't have a story to that mountain. That's what gives you your right to your land than a tribe from Western Australia coming in. Because you've got that story to that mountain. And, you know, it's... People mistake that, oh, well, ownership for custodian, where in regards to Watanungu, like, and even in regards to sovereignty, you know, I'm saying Watanungu is the sovereign, it's the sovereign state, and I'm just the caretaker of Watanungu. I come under Watanungu. And so, you know, I've even gone to the lengths of sending emails to the Governor General. I sent an email to the Minister for... Immigration and citizenship and said, I don't want to be Australian citizens anymore, basically, and said to them that I can't be a citizen of Watanungu until I give up my Australian citizenship. So, and this is the tricky thing, then I had this epiphany of, when has a black fella ever given up their Australian citizenship? Because they've never called themselves a citizen. It was just a badge that was put onto us in 1967. I talked to a lot of old black fellows. I'm like, you weren't even a citizen when you were born. They just assumed that you were a citizen. And then so, you know, it's a citizen by default. I said, like, you didn't even sign any paperwork to say that you're a citizen. They're just like, hey, you're a citizen. This discrepancy that is with land titles, when we're saying possessory title over Watanungu, is you've got to try and prove you've got the land title. And if you can't prove that you have a better land title than my ownership through intellectual property rights, then your radical title doesn't stand, because the Australian government went to the High Court of Australia and said they've taken possession by radical title. That's how they own Australia. So what is your radical title? Well, I'm claiming possessory title. What's radical? How are you radical here? Because we're the ones that are occupying it, and now the onus is on the government to prove that they own it. But they can't prove it. It's been 19 months nearly, and, you know, they haven't come with any sort of evidence. I mean, we're talking about one of the world's richest men at one point in time. He was the third richest man in the world. Now he's like the 23rd or something like that. And he had unlimited amounts of money to launch court cases. My old man went through 5 federal court cases with him, lost all 5 federal court cases, because the same judge is a pro-mining judge. And guess who we had for our native title judge? Oh, same judge. But the funny thing about it was, my old man found out that the same judge was the native title judge, and so he decided to not put his affidavit into the native title. And so he put his affidavit into the federal court, but because they can't use it from the federal court into the native title, so they knew he had an affidavit. They knew he had his statement of claim. But he said to Native Title that that statement of claim isn't for Native Title. It's stating his claim of right to his land. So you don't get to have that statement of claim, Native Title. So then judge come to the decision, well, didn't hand in your information. And so, but he knew. He knew who we were. We knew that all my evidence that I presented should have gotten any Native Title group over the line. But they didn't want to give it to us because it leaves open room for compensation from coal mines and any sort of resources that are on our country that we've said no to. So there was a precedence that happened up in the territory. It was called the Timber Creek case. And they ended up suing the government for about $15,000 per hectare, which is not much for spiritual and economic loss. That would have equated to $420 million that the state government would have owed us because they took it by compulsory acquisition. So after we said no, Anthony Lynham, the minister at the time, just took compulsory acquisition over the mining lease. And so the Indigenous Land Use Agreement that Adani tried to keep spoken to everybody isn't for the mine. It's for three blocks of property, which is a machinery laydown, a mine village. It's not even for the mine because it was taken by compulsory acquisition. I went and set up a circle corroboree ground on one of his blocks of property in that freehold title. So I still took a part back off him, off those three blocks of property that he tried to get signed away from them other blackfellas. But I found a kink in their armour.
1: Word, brother. Yeah.
0: And if I don't tell everybody about this, then we're not going to win this war. If people keep heading down this road of Native Title, they're going to get burned. Even if you've got Native Title, they're burning people. You can't go and practice culture on country. The council will remove you, or the police will remove you. So it's about acting in your right as a tribal person from that area. I'm kind of on the mission of trying to break up Native Title. I'm trying to break up the groups again and say, yous weren't always together. You know, every mob around this country can tell you that there's a family that their parents hate and that their grandparents hated and their great-grandparents, great-great-grandparents, great-great-grandparents. The thing that we have to break in this country is this collective thought that we need the whole group's decision on having our own space. We don't need the whole group's decision to make our own space. If you know the area where your clan group come from within inside that country, then you have every right to go and set up a camp there. Because every group has a right to have their own ceremonies. They don't have to be subjugated and subjected to assimilated Aboriginal people that want to sign documents and sign agreements and make some sort of economic benefit from that situation. Where this here, what we're doing with culture is fighting back and saying, well, your laws don't work on this because we have high court laws. We have high court precedences. You know, I say to blackfellas, there's two high court cases that allow us to go onto mining leases and pastoral leases. The one that allows us to go onto pastoral leases is Mabo 2 High Court case. That's the high court precedence that allows every blackfella across the whole country to go onto pastoral leases. And Brown versus Western Australia is a high court case that created the precedence that tribes are allowed to coexist with mining companies, which allows all tribal people to go onto pastoral leases. And Brown versus Western Australia is a high court case that allows tribal people to go and occupy mining leases as long as they're not in the way of any mining operations to practice culture. Because what happens with all these mining companies is they have to buy all the surrounding properties so people are not putting in complaints and everything about them. But if they can't remove you from there because you're doing culture, then you're in the perfect opportunity to monitor them. You're in the perfect opportunity to be right there if something happens. You know, you become the sensitive receptor to any spills, any sort of dangerous safety hazards, you know, you're a sensitive receptor to that. So they have to take that into account then. Yeah. It just makes their job harder. And what it also does is it puts mining companies into a position where they can't remove you. But you know they're eventually going to leave. Because all these mining companies, once they leave, it all becomes unallocated state land. No man's land. So the last man standing is the last person on the property. And if the mining company can't sell it because there's a bunch of blackfellas living on the property, then they can never sell it and it becomes a stranded asset. So blackfellas could occupy mining sites all around this country that are not in the way, and it's completely legal. They can just set up their little camp, have their fire going and everything. They say, oh, this ceremony is ongoing and we don't know when it's going to finish. That's the key. They need an ongoing ceremony that needs to be maintained, because our time means nothing to us. There's no time. Time is irrelevant to us. It's sun up, sundown. But when we're waiting something out, we'll wait a long time for it, because we've been patient this whole time. And we know they're trying to use guns and trying to do blockades and all that type of stuff. You know, some of them might have worked in the past and stuff, but we've come to a point where we have to use different tactics, and we use their own laws against them, because that's the only real way we're going to win. And this whole country is just a cowboy state. There's a bunch of select few families that have been running this show since colonialism started, you know. And the problem is they're writing laws in, and there's people that are doing high court cases and getting precedences that is coming back to bite them, you know. So it's about being smart, you know. I have a great relationship with the police, you know. I have a great relationship with the chief of police. We have an understanding. It's basically like neighbors from hell with me and Adani. From they constantly keep making complaints, and the cops rock up and they're like, they reckon you did this. No, we didn't. Okay, no worries. And they understand, you know. They wear a same badge that removed my grandfather from country in 1918 that they still wear today. It's the same emblem that's on the side of their shoulders. And I said, are you going to be responsible for removing another group of Aboriginal people off their homelands for just wanting to live? That puts people in a very sticky situation.
1: Right, brother. This is so poignant. I love leaning in on this. I feel like native title really is one of these things that obviously we're well aware, but has totally like fragmented so many of our communities, and is this measure of control again for the government. So just opening this up and leaning in is so deadly. I feel like in these situations, there seems to be like, where's the bridge, you know, to get from, like, if mob are sitting here and feeling some sense of what you mob are doing. Now, I heard you talk about setting up cultural camps. Are you able to just step us through how we would do this?
0: I've had a lot of help. Me and my dad, we're a team. You know, my dad's been a land rights activist my whole life. You know, he's rubbed shoulders with some of the greatest Aboriginal land rights activists and learnt from them. And so I've learnt from him. And, you know, from the things that he's done, people have come out of the woodworks and said, we want to help. We want to help. And so through 11 years of fighting, we've amassed, like, some of the best organisers in the environmental movement. We have lawyers on hand that just want to do pro bono things, because everything that we do creates precedences. And so it's about putting yourself out there and making yourself available for people to come and help you. The big problem with blackfellas is they think all white people are the enemy, when there's a lot of allies that want to help us. It's just about steering it in the right direction and maintaining that course, that this is about culture and this is about what we're doing to protect country. And that, you know, the environmental movement is starting to understand that through culture, we can hold off this colonial government from mass destruction. Between me and the cops and Harry Ock.
2: Wrong move and I'll bomb you with a high court case of prolonged bruise for long feuds.
1: 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And we're yarning with Garigula, who is standing to protect law, water and land from Adani.
0: Through the federal court cases and stuff like that, it come to the point where it was just, it's a vendetta. It's a vendetta. He bankrupted my old man, so it was like, what can I do? I didn't want to lock on to anything. I didn't want to essentially get myself arrested, because I knew once I get to the point of no turning back on being arrested, there's nothing you can say to the police officer that's going to change his mind. He's the judge, jury, and executioner right there and then. So I've learnt how to talk my way out of situations. So the first camp that I set up, we did it with the knowledge of it was unallocated state land of those blocks of property that Adani took from our mob with that land use agreement. But it was about setting up our ceremony site. Everything's about setting up the ceremony. This government won't let you just live, which is condescending in itself. It's like you've taken everything from us and then you still won't let us just live. So we have to say that we're practicing culture. So whatever ceremony that you want to build a square, you want to build a rectangle stone arrangement, you want to build multiple circles, you want to build a little Coolamon looking thing that you got to keep filling with water and say that it's a water spirit ceremony that has to stay full. There's creative people out there. The problem is this government knows nothing about our people. And because they know nothing about our people, we are dangerous because we know everything about them. And to beat your enemy, you must know everything about them. So they're never going to beat us because they know nothing about us. So we use that to our advantage. We set up cultural things because things in the past aren't seen as significant as something that you and your mob have built right then and there. And your mob is saying, do not touch our sacred circle. How do you stop that? You know, the police came out and with the first corroboree ground and they said to me, what's so sacred about that corroboree ground? And I said, well, my people built that corroboree ground. What's the difference between my people building that corroboree ground 2,000 years ago and building that corroboree ground last week? He said, nothing. And I said, exactly. At that point in time, I come to the realization that we can basically create whatever ceremony we want and nobody can say anything about it, because it's the collective thought of the group that's manifesting whatever they want. And it's the group decision. If you want to jump around, waving your hands around or walking like a dog on all fours, that's the way that you do your things in your country. That's how you do your things. Nobody else can tell you how you have to operate or how you do your ceremonies. And this is a good thing about what I'm doing with Wadanungu. I'm doing that things that mobs have never done before, but it's still adhering to cultural laws and protocols of, you know, protecting country.
1: So when the police come, if we look at it from the colony law, I'm really curious about how you've, not been moved on by the colony law.
0: Yeah, well, I was moved on. The first one in 2019, I wasn't moved on. I got my access points cut off from food and water from Adani security. So they essentially starved me out and then I had to leave. About 2 weeks I was trapped in. So then I came back exactly a year later, and I built this fire in the middle of the road. And it was literally like, they take like two trucks that can come down each side of it. So, you know, a couple of metres across, and we just burned these massive logs on the road. And it was just as the COVID restrictions were coming in too, so everyone had all the masks on and everything, and I had a T-shirt over my face, and the police rocked up, and they had no idea what they walked into. They just seen a bunch of blackfellas just light this massive fire in the middle of the road, and they just went, what? They'd never seen something like that before. And the chief of police comes up and says to me, is that fire sacred? And I said, yes. they didn't touch the fire the whole week. I blockaded a road for a whole week and no one got arrested. But the funny thing about that was it wasn't technically blocked. There was a little gate on the side that I said, that's open to the farmers, it's open to the public, it's open to the police. It's just no Adani workers, no subsidiaries, no contractors, no one that works for Adani can use this road. Cops went, okay. Throughout the years of, you know, my mates going out there, trying to stop them on the train lines and stuff like that, from, you know, flat crew and stuff like that, they found that there was nothing that was just stopping them. They kept steamrolling in. So all those inspector and the senior sergeant turns out is friends with the head of security of Adani because he's an ex-police officer from Laird Forest down here. And so he followed my mates up that were helping to blockade down here at Laird Forest. And he sold himself to Adani. So he's an activist manager on his job title, Adani. And so the inspector and the senior sergeant come in. They said, well, under native title, you don't have an agreement to be here. We're going to have to ask you to leave. Otherwise, we're going to have to arrest you. We went, we were filming it all. We said, these are the laws. This is federal law. We're telling you right now and we're showing you. And they're like, oh, you know, basically we don't care. And we're like, yeah, righto. We'll pack up. And the feeling that I got having to pack up and leave felt like my ancestors did getting kicked off their country, you know. So it was depressing. And the only way that we come out of that was my old man was like, nah, stuff this. I'm going to Brisbane. I'm going to put in a human rights complaint. So he went down to the Human Rights Commission in Brisbane and put a human rights complaint in. A couple of months went past and the Human Rights Commission comes back and says, you've got a case. Queensland police have breached 5 of your human rights. What would you like to do? Would you like to have a mediation? Yeah, sure, why not? Had a mediation. They had to postpone it because they had to get Crown lawyers involved. Come to the crunch of it, Crown lawyers were like, we don't know whose land it is. Because my old man was like, prove whose land it is. And they're like, well, we don't know whose land it is. And so because they can't prove whose land it is, and we're saying, well, federal law says we're allowed to be on a pastoral lease. The funny thing about it is there's a loophole in the native title that if you don't have native title, then you don't need permission to go on to pastoral leases. If you've got native title, then you have to ask for permission. That's the catch. And people don't realise that they were free before native title. Now they're not free because they're signed into a contract.
3: Yeah.
0: So that's what they tried to say. And we said, well, because we're not under, because we don't have native title, we don't need the agreement. And because we don't need the agreement, we have every right to be there. And because we have every right to be there, the police turn around and go, well, we're sorry, what do you want us to do? We don't want to go to court. And we said, okay, write us a letter of apology. And so they did. It wasn't a letter of apology, it was a statement of regret. I understand the police aren't going to put themselves in a position to say sorry, but that's fine. It's the wording of it that I wanted them to write it a certain way. And what they said was, right at the top of it, it says, we understand that Mr. Burugaba, which is my old man, represents a group of Wangana Jagalingu people aggrieved by Adani's occupation of their tribal homelands. That's what it says in the first paragraph. What they don't realise is the Queensland Police has recognised us as Wangana Jagalingu people from the area where Adani is occupying our homelands. So the Queensland Police has recognised us. I've even got some of my family out there on cultural exemptions from Centrelink. Centrelink accept Wadanungu as a cultural centre where people come and learn. Sunny's got Wadanungu on her driver's licence now. The Department of Environment and Science understand that we're the sensitive receptor at Wadanungu. They know what Wadanungu is. So I've gone around and just identified from all these different fingers of the government, because they're like the branches, you know, like it. And so then if they're all a part of the arms, then they must be connected to the body. My best advice to mobs that do want to set up a a camp is don't be scared of the police. You'll realize once you're sitting there and if you're painted up, they will never touch you. As long as you have cameras on you and you have cameras rolling at all times, they will never touch you if you're just practicing culture. You can go on a state forest, you can go anywhere, you know, and just practice culture. You set up a tent, you bring your caravan, whatever you want to do. You set up a stone circle. You could put a fire in there and say, well, this fire is eternal fire, and if I don't maintain it, it dies. So if you take me away from here, I die. And so does the rest of my mob that come here and done the same thing. We were out at the Pilliga, and we were walking around the whole place just checking it out, checking the bush out and everything. They called the police response and everything out there. As soon as they said, we're doing culture here, they went, no worries, have a good one. And they didn't care because it's out of their jurisdiction. They have no, they can't come in and subjugate us for just practicing culture. It's not 1910 anymore, you know what I mean? We have social media. Whatever they think in their mind of their could be, oh, I'm above the law, whatever you want to be, sure, mate, but yeah, but we got live social media that can put you out there to everywhere, and Australia is already getting spanked by the rest of the world for human rights abuses. You know, just keep adding them to the list, Australia, like, and we'll keep making it known, and the police will eventually fold, because I made them buckle when I did the fire on the road. On the fourth day, the negotiators turned up and they said, what do you want? And I knew that was coming from the government saying, what do I want? And then I thought to myself, what could I ask that they can't give me that doesn't cost anything? So I said to them, I want all my national parks, state forests, unallocated state land given back to me. And then I want the government to buy back all the pastoral leases within inside my country of farmers that want to sell. If they don't want to sell, they can keep them in their families for as long as they want. And then when it comes time to sell, they got to sell it back to the government. The government gives it back to me. I'm going to take all the fences down so the Gundaloo, the emus can free range around everywhere where they used to so they can propagate new plants and bring this country back to life. They looked at me like, how do we fulfill that? And so they removed us the next day. But they come with 50 police officers. And I thought they come with all the jackboot ones, you know, the ones in the full jumpsuit, blue uniforms and everything, and the big boots and everything, and the dude's putting his gloves on, being a man and everything. I just ended up doing this rap, and it just cut them down, and they're just like, we weren't ready. They weren't prepared for it. And so what they realised is I fought back with music, and they crumbled because that ended up going viral. I got over 1 million views on that video. And, you know, after that, they were so scared to do anything because anything can just turn into me doing a rap at them and just getting it out there again.
3: I love this, brother, and I love that you brought it back to Black Song too. That's a beautiful connect that I wasn't aware of, hey. And so have you always been rapping, or was that something that sort of has come through this process?
0: I've always, because I've been a Yidiki player my whole life, like I learnt to play the didge from the Murray School up in Brisbane, and we had this old fella from Arnhem Land, his name's Uncle Terry, and he taught all the boys how to play didge and everything. So he taught us how to play the territory style, and I'm pretty blessed to have something like that. And so, you know, I just played the didge my whole life, and through that, I created melodies in my head and I created patterns and rhythms, and I picked up a music making program called Fruity Loops when I was like 15, and I've been using it ever since. It was just on an old computer, just make some beats, and I spent countless hours at my mate's studios just making songs and then just give it up to the ghost type of thing. And they're like, no, what did you do? You just deleted it. I'm just like, oh, I'm just mucking around. I never really aspired to be a rapper. I actually enjoy singing more than I do rapping. You know, I started getting into country and I was like, hey, this is quite enjoyable. Because I'm pretty versatile with it. So I like to try all different genres. But the main focus of it was to enhance the message of what we're doing out there to try and stop a billionaire, you know? Like, rap is the epitome of being oppressed and your message of getting your oppression out to the world. Where majority of rap these days is all about women and drugs and cars and houses. And that's all they care about, you know what I mean? That's all society cares about. And that's all they're pushing to our young black men, you know what I mean? Our young black women is just trash music, you know? So I'm like, I don't rap about poor old me, poor black fella, this happened to us, cry me a river. I'm going to fight you. I'm going to use this trauma and I'm going to turn it into fuel and I'm going to fight you with it. Because if you let the trauma just grow and feed inside of you, then it just consumes you. It doesn't consume anybody else but yourself. And so as Aboriginal people, we need to get over this trauma, because white people and Australia is not going to help us get over this trauma. The only way you're going to get over your trauma is to learn your culture and fight back. Because that's the one thing that they never wanted you to do. They wanted you to lose all your culture. They wanted you to lose all your language. So then everything's lost to the sands of time. One way you fight back is you retain your culture and you retain your connection to country.
3: You're listening to Decolonize, a podcast about black sovereignty. Time to unsettle the settler. Time for our internal revolution. So on that, do you want to tell us about your studio setup?
0: Yeah, so my studio setup is basically a motorbike trailer. It's basically just like a little toy hauler thing, and I've just got my laptop in there. I've got some JBL monitor speakers, and I've basically got like one of these little extender arm things with a Shure mic. And, you know, I've got no sound editing or anything, and I've got to deal with birds in the background, and I've got to deal with my inverter going, because it's old, and so I've got to turn the inverter off and just run it off the laptop to the interface to the mic, and then that just burns through battery power, and I'm just like, I've just got to keep turning them in back on and off when I'm doing recording, and nothing like being in a proper studio. I've never been into a proper studio and actually done it in recording. I feel like it would be better.
3: It's so dope, brother. I love it. And as you know, Rise of the Phoenix landed on a Apple Music First playlist cover. I love that's come from proper bush studio. We are coming back to the roots of what's hip-hop here for, like what's rapping really here for.
0: Mm.
3: And so to feel that coming through from you and us using that vehicle for what it was actually like created from the grass. And do you want to just tell us a little bit what Rise of the Phoenix is about?
0: Rise of the Phoenix is basically about us being crushed by the government to the point where they thought that we died and we raised back up again. You know, the amount of times that this government has tried to take us out since colonisation, you know, they removed my grandfather from Claremont at gunpoint at 7 years old, told him to get on a truck and go to Ramba or Cherbourg. Then my great-grandfather dies 3 months later from tuberculosis. And how did tuberculosis get into the Cherbourg if it's a closed community? The subjugation that my great-grandfather went through, my grandfather went through, and then my father went through, it was like, you're not killing me this time. I refuse to die. You know what I'm saying? Ngala ngaya nganda garanga maina and buringa mundu ngaya walele yila. It's saying, you know, from where did I get my power? From the fire. They thought I died, but now I'm strong. And so I got that because I got power from sitting around a fire.

0: I drew my strength from it, you know, and I'm looking at the fire, thinking and thinking, and I'm like rising up from the ashes out of the fire. And so, you know, it's basically about, you know, how our family has been crushed, how our tribe has been crushed, but through Wananungu, we're a phoenix. We've just come back alive.
1: An absolute fam. Like, just sitting here with you now, do you know that fire? I can feel that fire in my belly. I've wanted to sit and yarn with you for a while around this because I feel like this is the hope that our mob needs to see this in action and know this is possible.
0: Yep.
1: And so I know you've just been on the road with that skin.
0: Yep.
1: Yeah.
0: Yeah. You know, just travelling around the countryside. I had to go and do a gig for some friends down in Warramai country. And so, yeah, just been travelling around since then, went out to the Pilliga, seen some mob down at Coonabarabran. It's working together and saying, yeah, we all work together to bring something to life, because all of the names that are on this skin is all giving me CPR to bring me back to life. So when they do their skins, we bring them back to life.
1: Word. And it's that recognition, isn't it, of Wananungu, that, you know, when you're talking about government, it's not really about government. It's about us all recognising Wananungu.
0: Yeah, yeah. Basically, you know, it's just diverting around the government. Mm. We just pretend like the government just doesn't exist. Why do I need recognition from somebody that stole my property? You know, why do I need recognition from someone that continues to steal my property and continues to just give it to Adani? I've gotten to the point where I have no choice but to do what I have to do to protect country. And if that means cutting off other people in my group just to save country and to stop this native title thing from happening, where they select few can sign off country and they got the power to do it, then I need to do what it takes, because I know at the end of the day, the old people understand what I'm doing. They understand, they know it's for the betterment of country, and they know, you know, there's probably over 100 birthing scars just on Wananungu in our area to the north. I don't even know how many to the south that they've been destroying already. But with our birthing scars, they've got our placentas in those trees, you know. And I've spent a lot of time out the bush, and, you know, I had hard times, and I sat there and I'm like, what am I actually doing this for? You know, why have I spent all this time where blackfellas just don't want to stand up and fight back? Like, I can't seem to motivate them to get out of their swallow and say, well, I'm going to stand up, you know, stop victimizing ourselves and take proactive steps to taking your ceremony sites back. And I'm thinking to myself, well, I can find solace in the fact that I do this for the Gundalu, the emu. I do it for the birthing trees. I do it for all the other totemic animals that are out there, because they don't have a voice. You know, regardless if mobs want to stand up or not, at least I know that at this point in time, I'm saving 12,000 hectares from being destroyed. And if that's just evidence for other blackfellas to stand up and do the same thing, then I hope that gives them some sort of courage to do something.
1: And it is really hard. Like, it's really heartbreaking. But this is what I think needs to happen, because we are, as you were saying earlier, like, we're in the invasion. Like, the invasion is happening. Like, it's not an event that happened in the past. And I think that's something that a lot of people and white fellas, like, don't realise. Like, we are still at war, you know? And like, yep, you said, you know, using these colonised laws against the colony is a way forward. Kudos to you following that guidance, because I can feel it, you know, your old people guiding you and your people. And brother, if there is anyone that was, you know, looking to set up camp, are you happy for them to reach out to you?
0: Yeah.
1: By socials or?
0: For sure, for sure. If they plan on setting up a camp, just send us a message on Facebook or Instagram. I'm under Gurudula, Gurridyula. Yeah, send us a message and we can help you out. There's always little things to look out for when you're planning on setting up a camp, you know, whether regards on whether it's like a unallocated state land or pastoral lease or, you know, mining lease, or it's all tailored in different tactics on different land leases. But it's all in education on how we use these as our weapons to fight back. And like you're saying, the war is not over because there's no treaty. This government won't sign a treaty with me. They're not going to do a treaty with me. They want to do a treaty with the conformist people that will want to sell off the rest of their country in for a treaty. There you go. You've had native title. You've taken that. Now we'll take it all the rest with a treaty, you know. So this is my treaty with, you know, just different mobs around the country. And I'm hoping to make Wadanungu an example, but also it might just end up as an anomaly in this country. Just the situation and how it's unfolded, where we've just managed to put the government into this bind where, you know, they'll never come to the table.
1: Mm.
0: And so, yeah.
1: I think that's really interesting, because that's what I often say, is that the government wants to make an agreement with one body.
0: Yep.
1: That's supposed to rep all of us.
0: Yep.
1: And yet we are all so many different countries.
0: Yep.
1: So, like, anything we're doing, this is why I think this is so progressive, and you are, you know, making tracks for us, because we should be talking, like you are, like, to each other.
0: Yep.
1: And then if the government wants to talk to us, then it goes and talks to whatever country.
0: Yep.
1: Yeah, not like one peak body that represents all.
0: Exactly, exactly. You know, and that's why I don't get myself caught up in what's happening right now in regards to politics with the treaty and the recognition and all that type of stuff, because that's got nothing to do with me. That's got to do with Australians' thought and their happy emotions on how they feel about Aboriginal people. Because it has no bearing on us, like it has no bearing on Wadanungu. Our voice to Parliament is not going to bring up Wadanungu in the Parliament. I know that for sure. Because the only people that are going to be picked for it are people that are government subservient blackfellas. I've read the thing. I've read how they're going to pick them. And the members are repicked by members. So they're not even picked by elections from blackfellas around the country. So it's just reps voting in other reps. Just another native title land council type of subjugation tactic through contract law. And that's all it is. Because let me ask you something. How can the Australian government treaty with Australian citizens when every treaty around the world, Maldives, Turtle Island, North American, USA, none of those people were citizens of that country when they made a treaty. Australia is the only country that they think that they can write a treaty with Australian citizens. That's who you're treating with yourself. And then they're saying, like, I know what's going on, you know, because I'm not stupid. Like, I understand what they're trying to do. I know this government doesn't want to give us anything. I know their main focus is, we'll take everything from you. Because as long as there's resources there, we'll take them. So whenever I see the government trying to do something for the betterment of me, they're not. They're not doing anything for the betterment of me. They're doing something for the betterment of themselves, just to make themselves look good on the world stage, because it's coming out to the international stage that Australia is illegitimate. Because Australia come here with the doctrine of terra nullius, meaning that they couldn't occupy places that weren't terra nullius, meaning that there's only three places that Australia actually holds jurisdiction over. Norfolk Island, Cocos Island, and Christmas Island are the only islands that were actually terra nullius. That's the only islands that Australia actually owns. This continent, as we call it, you know, this is covered under the Pacific Island Act of late 1800s. And Queen Victoria wrote this for her heirs and successors, meaning that even King Charles is adherent to this. And it says that all tribes with their chiefs, all rulers therein, practicing their tribal customs and laws, you are to leave them alone. So you know what this government said to us? Yeah, you blackfellas never had chiefs. You never had rulers. You never had kings. We had kings and we had queens. And they came from royal bloodlines of those totemic lines. They were the beginning of those totemic lines. But they keep telling us we have no kings. You know, because they're trying to dispossess us. They're trying to dispossess us of everything that we have, because they think in the next two generations it'll be theirs. Because you know when they say, oh, why don't you just get over it? Saying get over it is ethnic cleansing. Because by saying that, you won't let me live. You won't let me be me. I didn't sign up to this system. every Australian that living in this country has signed on to be an Australian citizen, whether it was their parents, grandparents, great-grandparents, great-great-grandparents, great-great-grandparents. They all signed the declaration form when they came into Australia. My father never signed that. Grandfather never signed that. Great-great-grandfather was born out there before the wagon wheels turned up. So the idiotic idea this country keeps selling to this Australian public, and that's what it is. They're selling a lie to this Australian public that they own this country, but they don't. That's why they take compulsory acquisition. That's why nobody actually owns their home in this country, because they don't own it legitimately and the government can't legitimately give them land if they have no jurisdiction to do it. So, you know, even in China, you can buy a house and you can say, no, I'm refusing to leave, and they'll build a highway around that house because they can't make you leave. Not here in this country, because nobody owns their land. It's at that point where I've travelled so far down this rabbit hole that I'm like, why not see if this turns into an independent state? You know, because it's just like, and it doesn't have to be run like a country. It's just run based off law, L-O-R-E law. And we don't have to conform to any sort of governing system if we don't want to. That's the fun part about it. And the good thing about it is I'm telling all these mobs, set your camps up, but have fun doing it, because they can't break your happiness.
1: And when you talk about that black joy, like, I keep feeling like Mother Land, yeah, it's like feeding her too. While we're in our trauma and we're in that, like, yep, that's not really helping that healing either. No. So that's a double. That is beautiful, fam. Yep. I feel really lit.
0: Yep.
1: You are rewriting this narrative. I want to say, like, thanks for your courage. Thanks for your fire.
0: No, no worries. Cheers. Thanks.
1: You've been listening up to Decolonize, a podcast about black sovereignty. Mad thanks to Brother Garigula for his courage and insight. Suss him on Insta and find out more about Wadanungu by Google searching Standing Our Ground. Music by Garigula, Rise of the Phoenix. This episode of Decolonize was recorded and produced on Bundjalung First Nations sacred lands. We acknowledge the lands on which we live and work, cared for by our traditional custodians for 80,000 plus years. We move together against the continuing genocide and colonisation of our peoples. Our sovereignty was never ceded. We endow deep respect to the bloodlines of this country. For full credits and info, head to decolonise.com.au or follow us on Insta.

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4: You're listening to Koi Radio News with KL. The Waterloo South Concept Plan and Rezoning Housing Redevelopment is now off exhibition and the first stages of demolition has started. Community members are staging demonstrations to express their concerns of the challenges of either being relocated or having to live amongst major demolition works and a major community upheaval. The redevelopment plans have meant that tenants have been offered housing at another site in the neighbourhood or given the option to live in other districts on their list of choices. Although some people have moved closer to family and loved ones, not everyone is happy with having to leave their homes or live amongst the demolition. Underneath the surface of glossy images and promises of green spaces and community hubs is a reality for people who are on priority housing waitlists or tenants currently living with barriers that require wraparound services and support, while being housed in high-density communities, which also leads to other challenges. Red Watch spokesperson Jeff Turnbull joins Koi Radio News to explain the Waterloo South Concept Plan and some of the challenges and lead-up to the redevelopment. Here's the story.
5: Waterloo has been in the sights of government for over 20 years, and 10 years ago, Brad Hazzard announced that government was going to redevelop the area. And so for the last 10 years, there's been a range of people coming in and consulting about how they might do that. And we're now getting to the pointy end because a consortium has been appointed to do the development. They've got a concept plan that's just coming off exhibition today, and they've already started plans for demolition. So the first people on the estate were given notices to move in February last year. So that's down in the corner around Cope Street and McAvoy Street, up past George Street. And the bulk of those people have been relocated. The government arranged for 70 units to be built above the metro station. And so those people that wanted to stay in the area by and large were moved into that area or into surrounding housing. And there's now somewhere in the vicinity of 14 people that are still there. 12 of those are waiting for modifications or other things to happen on houses that they've agreed to go to. And there are two people that haven't found a suitable location.

0: location for. So that was the first phase of the movement.
1: When you mentioned that the tenants were issued relocation notices in February of last year,
0: yep.
1: Were they consulted with on the plans prior to that? Was there much warning or discussion around what was happening and, you know, how it would impact them directly?
0: Part of the difficulty with this is because it's been going on so long, when it was announced by Brad Hazzard back in 2000, just before Christmas in 2015, people were basically told that, you know, first relocations would happen within 12 months. So there were people who packed up their houses and stuff and were waiting for that to happen right back then. So there's been this expectation and the government keeps putting that time back. There's also been a sort of response from the community, which is, well, you know, is this ever going to happen as well? So it did come as a bit of a surprise, but it also happened before they'd actually really started the consultation with the developer. So homes needed to get going on that quickly, they said. And so while the developer was still just being appointed and finding their feet, those relocation notices have been given. So the important thing to understand in that is that people get 6 months' notice before that happens, and then they have to sit down and go through a housing assessment, which is looking at what their housing needs are, and then they get offered properties that fit that description, and then they get two choices in terms of what they might be able to move into.
1: Do they get to keep their apartment that originally that where they were living, like return back to that site, or is it the end of that tenancy?
0: They have a right to return, but obviously the place that they're moving out of is going to be demolished and new buildings are going to go up there. So the right to return is basically around if they want to come back to Waterloo, then they can come back into one of the new properties that be developed. Now, one of the problems for some people is that the area that's being redeveloped is low-rise housing, walk-up, three-storey sort of maximum. And so you've got people in there that have difficulty in living into high-rise, and all the stuff that will actually be rebuilt will be high-rise. So that will be one of the problems, and it was unexpected by homes when they started relocating people. They said, well, we've got this place that we've got above the metro and people can move into that. But the problem was that there were people there who had anxieties about being in high-rise buildings or with suicide risks or various other reasons that, you know, basically needed to be moved into low-rise, which meant that they either moved into the Waterloo Conservation Area or somewhere else. So what we've found is around 50% of the people were wanting to stay in the area, and about 50% were, you know, happy to get out of the place and to either, you know, move down the south coast or the north coast or somewhere else where they had friends and relatives. The problem for the new lot of people that are being moved, which is in the area opposite the new metro station, is that there are no new buildings ready to move into for them. So it's going to take quite some time to actually find places for them to move into, because they're going to have to move into places as they're vacated in the area. And one of the problems with that is that it creates this constipation in the allocation system, because people that are waiting to come into housing off the waiting list out of homelessness and all sorts of other places can't get allocated into this area because those places are going to people that are being relocated. One of the things that we've argued quite strongly is that what should be happening is that government should be putting money into building new housing stock on surplus government land. And there's a place in the North Everleigh site and towards the Newtown end in the old clothing store precinct that's been passed over to Homes New South Wales for new stock, but it's taking them ages to do that. And one of the problems at the present moment is that government is requiring Homes New South Wales to pay full market prices to, say, Transport for New South Wales for any of that land. So that drives the public housing body, Homes New South Wales, to actually go back and relook at redeveloping estates rather than putting stuff onto new land, because they already own that land and they can then redevelop that.
1: So I was looking at the New South Wales Treasury rule regarding housing zones, and part of the plans for this redevelopment outlines that they want higher buildings and density of housing, which means, you know, any of the houses that are also being demolished will have you know, different floor sizing and roof sizing so they can fit more people in. Can you talk about those challenges of, you know, sort of building more people on top of each other in, you know, small spaces in the city there?
0: There are places overseas where there's been very high developments, and what's come out of that is that you need to have well-curated processes to rebuild communities and to create community harmony and for those spaces to work. Our concern is that for many of the people that are coming into to public housing, they're coming off the priority waiting list, they're coming out of homelessness, they're coming out of domestic violence, they've got mental health issues and a range of other things that gives them priority into public housing in New South Wales. And we're not convinced that that is going to work well in the sort of model that's being proposed, because the key bit that keeps getting missed in that is that you need to have significant support for people to have successful tenancies in those situations. And that becomes difficult because we know that there are long waiting lists for, you know, psychiatric help and access into drug and alcohol activities, and even getting into sort of everyday community services is quite a challenge. So unless those bits go alongside the redevelopment, our concern is that we will end up with a situation which will not be as rosy as the government is hoping it will be.
1: You're listening to Crew Radio News. I'm Kirsten Lindsay, and I'm speaking with RedWatch spokesperson Jeff Turnbull, who has been updating us on the Waterloo South concept plan and rezoning. He spoke about the consultation process and some of the issues raised for the community. Coming up, we talk about the numbers on housing availability for the Redfern Waterloo community and how privatisation of the public land and housing impacts the availability of housing stock in an already clogged up system. I was thinking about green spaces as well. Like, to be living in high density housing, you need to have green spaces to be able to get out and about and, you know, connect with the community and, you know, get some sunshine. So what has been included in those plans, or what you know of in relation to making sure that that's looked after?
0: Yeah, so there is actually going to be a major park that will come from this that will be opposite the metro station, going between Cope and George Street, and basically Ragland and Wellington. So that's going to be quite a large green space, and there's another small one down towards the corner of Cope and McAvoy. I think that's going to be very useful. I think the problem, however, is going to be that for some of those people are not going to be in close proximity to that park. And then it comes down also to what the community facilities are and how those sort of people bits are managed around the site. So there are new walkways that go through the estate, but they need to be activated to make sure that they're safe. There is a fair bit of work that's happening at the present moment around designing with country and connecting with country to try and ensure that there's sort of Aboriginal input into that. And we're waiting to see how all those bits and pieces come together. But one of the key things out of this that the community has gained is that there will be dedicated Aboriginal affordable housing. So 20% of the social housing that's been produced, what is currently public housing, will be dedicated to Aboriginal social housing, and 15% of the affordable housing. Now, the problem on the affordable housing side of things is that only 7% of the 20% overall of affordable housing is going to be in perpetuity, and the other third. So one of the things that's important as far as maintaining an active Aboriginal community within Redfern is to make sure that the Aboriginal component of that 15% of affordable housing is actually going to be in perpetuity rather than disappear in 25 years.
1: Right. Now, what's flipped in relation to, you know, the privatisation and partnerships around these public housing developments? What can you tell us about that?
0: So the model that is being used effectively is to allow a developer to get income from the development of, in this case, 50% of the estate, while the state government gets the benefit of the housing that goes on the other 50%. So Land and Housing Corporation, or the part of Homes New South Wales, will continue to own the social housing buildings, but they will give them over on a lease arrangement to community housing providers to run on their behalf. So they won't be run as public housing. They'll be now run by Link Wentworth or Birrabee, who's the Aboriginal community housing provider. And then on the affordable housing side, it will be City West who will be looking after that, and Birrabee on the Aboriginal side. That basically will continue, but under, if you like, different management to what happens in public housing, where the Stockland group will basically benefit from the private housing that goes up on that, which is 50% of the site.
1: Right. So there's been a shift with the actual zoning of the housing. Does that change the money story for those projects?
0: The affordable housing not in perpetuity came in. So what happened, the government, when the Labor government came in, they basically insisted that there be 30% of the floor space would be social housing. And they said they had a target for 20% of affordable housing, but they left it up to the development consortium to say how that was going to be delivered. Now, the 7% had already been locked in earlier by the previous government, so that stayed. And then basically the way in which the increase was handled by the developer was to say, well, at the end of a period, if we can't fully fund this, then we need to sell this off to make the numbers work. So that's where the 25-year part comes in for that 13% of affordable housing.
1: You're coming in from a social justice angle in relation to your knowledge around these plans. Is there anything else that you'd like to say about the impacts on the community or things that you would like to see be different?
0: Yeah, so look, I think the key thing is that after 10 years, people are worn out by consultation and not expecting it to happen. The fact that the announcements have been made about demolition has actually galvanised people's attention as to what's happening. And so things will start to move quite quickly from here on in. The concept plan goes off exhibition today, and Stockland are starting to do the individual building design sides of things. The demolitions are expected or programmed to start at the end of June. So there'll start to be a lot of activity that will be happening, and we'll start to see sort of implications for people living next to where construction is and demolition are taking place. So I think there are some things there that we're very keen to make sure get sensitively managed, especially given the makeup of people going in priority into public housing. But it is one of these situations where, in our ideal world, we would like to see more social housing being built that people can move into rather than basically clogging up the allocation system for people who are on the waiting list and desperately need it.
1: And that was Jeff Turnbull from Redwatch. Redwatch is a community group which covers the Sydney suburbs of Redfern, Everleigh, Darlington and Waterloo. For more information, go to www.redwatch.org.au. 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

0: Assalamu alaikum. My name is Dr. Michael Muhammad Ahmed, and I am the founding director of Sweatshop Western Sydney Literacy Movement. 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

Australia in the 1960s, many people fought for their basic human rights. The right to walk into shops, cinemas, try on clothes, swim in a public pool, to buy a cuppa from a local cafe, and of course the right to vote. They are part of the movement changing the world. One man, Eddie Koeke Mabo, took the fight to the highest establishments in the land. He challenged the most powerful laws of the country. A legacy of a courageous man, a freedom fighter, a deep thinker, a free spirit, a father, son and brother. A person connected to the history and a visionary that saw long into the future. He knew that things must change.

Hi, blessed love. This is Jimmy Cliff. And I want to say to you, keep on reaching, keep on pushing, keep on pulling through. Never let go. There is the goal, and it's there for the taking. Keep it locked and

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1: Hello, I'm Adam Evans with the NIRS News. A second review of the National Agreement on Closing the Gap will look for ways to make better progress towards meeting the targets. The Productivity Commission has been asked to complete a more explicit examination of Closing the Gap funding, investment practices and community sector resources. There are 19 Closing the Gap targets. One has been met. Only three others are on track to be met by the deadline. Commissioner Selwyn Button says the review will provide practical advice for the federal government.
2: Many of the targets expire in 2031, but doing the review now and providing advice back to government when we complete our review next year, we'll certainly look at then ensuring that we can provide some practical advice to government to really, I guess, get a push along for some of those targets to make sure at least we can close the gap by 2031.
1: The H5 bird flu has been detected in a dolphin in South Australia. The dead dolphin was found at Goolwa in South Australia's Fluro Peninsula. The state's chief veterinary officer says it's likely the dolphin ate an affected bird or came into close contact with one. There have been more than 350 positive bird flu events reported across the country. While there have been several cases across the world of dolphins with bird flu, this is a new development for Australia. While vaccination programs are being used to protect wildlife from the H5 bird flu, there are calls to boost existing biodiversity management programs.
3: If we're investing more in that, we're giving our wildlife populations that bounce back capability. They might have a percentage knocked over by bird flu, but if their habitat's healthy, if the predators are down, if the feral species are dealt with, and if fire's well managed, we're giving them the best possible opportunity to survive.
1: That was Patrick O'Leary, the CEO of Country Needs People. He says invasive plants and feral animals are the biggest threat to wild birds. Conservation groups are calling for a wildlife resilience fund of at least $200 million. And the federal government says electricity bills could rise by more than 10% if states are allowed to power data centres using coal and gas instead of renewables. That's what Energy Minister Chris Bowen says, as he stands firm on national rules requiring data centres to use renewables backed by battery and gas. Queensland and the Northern Territory can apply to use coal or gas instead if a government-owned company can prove it's cheaper. However, Mr. Bowen says Canberra will make the final call and the bar will be set very high. It comes after Queensland Premier David Crisafulli claimed that his state had secured a carve-out this week. We'll have more coming up next. And Premier David Crisafulli claimed that his state had secured a carve-out this week. We'll have more coming up next.

0: effort.
1: It's going to take more than just one player to curb his ways. And you know, at different times you're always considering whether you need to do something a little bit more, you know, dramatic with a player or two, but we'll work through that.
0: Melbourne plays Carlton in the second wildcard final tomorrow night. Now for a look at the capital city weather for tomorrow. Partly cloudy in Magajim, Brisbane with a top of 24. 19 at a possible shower on Gadigal Country, Sydney, while it's 19 and mostly sunny on Ngunnawalgambri Country, Canberra. 15 and cloudy in Nam, Melbourne, and partly cloudy in Nipaluna, Hobart with a max of 17. A top of 21 and sunny in Tundunya, Adelaide. Partly cloudy and 22 degrees in Bawley, Perth. And sunny in Garramilla, Darwin with a top of 35. If you have any stories that you wish to share with us, you can send us an email to news@nirs.org.au. That's news@nirs.org.au.
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6: Hello, I'm Adam Evans with the NIRS News. And the following story includes the name of an Indigenous person who's passed away. Boxing has lost one of its true greats with the death of Tony Mundine at the age of 75. Across a career spanning four different weight classes, Mundine built a reputation as a fierce competitor and a trailblazer for Indigenous athletes. He grew up fighting in travelling tent shows around Bayugul in northern New South Wales before working his way up to a world title shot against Argentina's Carlos Monzon back in 1974. The fight ended in defeat, but Mundine often spoke about how proud he was just to have made it that far. His son, former world champion Anthony Mundine, broke the news online, describing himself as devastated by the loss. Fellow fighters have been quick to share their respects, remembering him as tough in the ring, but warm and generous outside it. Mundine hung up the gloves in 1984, and he was honoured 2 years later with an Order of Australia for his contribution to sport and Aboriginal youth. Overseas now, and the death toll from catastrophic flooding in Nepal and Tibet has climbed past 750, with almost 3,000 people still unaccounted. Rescue crews are racing against time and worsening weather to reach survivors, with helicopters running hundreds of trips a day to hard-hit districts. The number of Australians missing has risen to 42, including 6 on the Chinese side of the border. The Department of Foreign Affairs has now sent crisis teams to the region to help with the search. The disaster was triggered by the collapse of a Himalayan glacier last Wednesday, which sent a wall of water crashing through villages along the Trishuli River. And talk about a wild goose chase, except this one was chicken. A gang in Egypt pulled off a heist straight out of a Fast and the Furious movie, driving a ute up to the back of a moving delivery truck, climbing onto the bonnet and hurling crates of frozen chicken back to their mates in the back of a ute. The whole thing was filmed by a passerby and went viral before police or even the trucking company knew it happened. Officers eventually tracked the gang down using the footage. Three suspects were killed in a shootout during the arrest and three others are now facing charges. We'll have more coming up next.
7: Census night was Tuesday, 11th of August. 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
6: To sport, and Carlton's finals charge continues with the Blues knocking off Melbourne for the first ever AFL wildcard round, 10-14-74 to 7-13-55. Blues coach Josh Fraser said everyone did their part out on the field.
9: I thought we had a really even spread of contributors tonight, and I think that's been our story for large parts of the last 14-15 weeks. We're not reliant on one or two. Absolutely, guys will stand up and have very good games, but the load's shared and spread, so is the ownership.
6: The Blues win sets up an elimination final against Geelong. The Western Bulldogs have already booked their ticket to the finals after edging out Collingwood by just 3 points in a nail-biter at the MCG on Friday. Meanwhile, in the AFLW, Melbourne thrashed Brisbane 14-5, 89 to 49-33. And Port Adelaide.

0: for 35. 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

0: think about the old days. 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

puts it on its way. 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Yes. Come on.

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1: Hey, Johnny, how do you make that didgeridoo sound?
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1: Have you got something in your hands that does it?
2: Do it again, Uncle Johnny.
1: How do you do it?
3: There's a story about how I make that didgeridoo noise. When I was about 6 years old, I had a very small didgeridoo given to me by an old uncle from another part of Australia, where the didgeridoo is a part of his culture. And it was made from a very special type of wood that came from a very rare tree. And it was so small that I could hold it inside my hands. One day I was sitting on the fence playing my little didgeridoo when my big brother, Cack, came from around the corner of the shed and called out, "What's that noise? And how are you making it?" I nervously answered, "It's my little didgeridoo." Cack grabbed at my hands and yelled, "Give it to me." As I pulled my hands away from him, I lost my balance and tumbled right off the fence and into the grass. Before I could get up, Cack jumped on top of me and we wrestled and rumbled as he tried to get my little didgeridoo off me. I cried out, "Cack, get off me! You're hurting me! Give it back! Give me back my little didgeridoo!" Cack jumped up suddenly and said, "Where's it gone?" It was my big chance to escape, so I scrambled to my feet and ran as fast as my little brown legs would carry me. Around the shed, past the clothesline and up the back steps, through the door and into the safety of the kitchen where Mum was washing up the breakfast dishes and Dad was sitting at the table drinking a big mug of Boorajung tea. Mum turned around suddenly and as she wiped her hands on her apron, she asked with great concern, "What's wrong, Johnny? Why are you crying?" Between my sobs, I managed to weep, "Cack rumbled me and he's stolen my little didgeridoo." Dad carefully placed his mug on the table in front of him and with his strong, slow bellow that we knew meant that he was seriously annoyed, called out, "Cack, get yourself in here right now." Within moments, Cack was standing next to the kitchen table and I reckon I could hear his knees knocking together as he stood there shaking. Well, Dad looked him straight in the eyes and quietly but sternly said, "Give Johnny back his little didg." When Cack insisted that he didn't have my didgeridoo, Dad made him empty all his pockets out. When my little didgeridoo didn't materialise, Dad took a deep breath and sternly said, "Johnny, you go to your room, mate. And Cack, you get yourself back outside where you ambushed your little brother and don't come back until you find his didgeridoo." With my head down and big crocodile tears sliding down my face, I slowly walked to my room. I thought I would never see my didgeridoo ever again. I loved that didg. As I laid down on my bed, I almost cried myself to sleep. And when I heard this gruff voice call my name, "Johnny! Johnny!" I sat up on my bed and looked around. Where's that voice coming from? But I couldn't see anyone or anything. I whispered, "Hello, is anybody there?" Then I heard it again. "Johnny! Johnny! It's me, your didgeridoo!" I jumped off my bed. I couldn't figure out where the voice was coming from. First, I looked under the bed. Then I thought, Cack must be trying to trick me. So I ran to see if he was hiding outside the bedroom door. But he was nowhere to be seen. Then the voice spoke again. "It's really me, Johnny. It's your little didgeridoo. I'm in your gob." I shook my head and cried out, "You're what?" "I'm in your gob." I suddenly realised that the voice was coming from inside of me. As I grabbed my throat, I said, "Are you okay?" And the voice from inside my gob answered again,
4: "Yes, I'm very comfortable, thank you very much. I'm hiding from Cack."
3: With that, I ran straight out to Mum, excitedly shouting, "Mum! Mum! I found my didgeridoo! I found my didgeridoo!" Mum said,
2: "That's great, Johnny. Where is it?"
3: "It's in my gob." Mum looked a little stunned and just stared at me for a moment, and then she said, "Do you mean to say that you swallowed it?" Then before I could answer her, she grabbed hold of me and turned me upside down and started shaking me in the hope that my little didgeridoo would fall out of my gob. But instead, the kitchen floor became a mess of elastic bands, crayons, marbles, slingshots, pebbles, some beetles, and a half-eaten Freddo frog that I was saving for later. As all these treasures fell out of my pockets, a strange noise came from my gob.
4: Blob, blob, blob.
3: Then Mum started hollering for Dad to come quick to help shake me harder in the hope that the didgeridoo would fall out of my gob. As Dad wrapped one of his arms around my legs and the other around my waist, he started to shake me even harder. And as he did, a strange noise once again emanated out of my gob.
4: Blob, blob, blob, blob.
3: Mum grabbed hold of me as well, and together they shook me. We heard the strange didgeridoo noise once again. It was even louder and longer than before.
4: Blob, blob, blob.
3: After a few minutes, Dad stopped shaking me and said to Mum in a very concerned voice,
4: "It's no good, Mum. We'll have to take him to the doctors."
3: When we got to the doctors, Mum and Dad explained to him that I swallowed my little didgeridoo. The doctor immediately got his special doctor's torch out and very gently asked,
0: "Johnny, could you open your mouth up wide and say, ah? Miss and Mrs. Huckle, I'm afraid that I can't see anything stuck in Johnny's gob. We'll have to take an x-ray."
3: As I laid on the x-ray table and the doctor started to x-ray my gob, I felt my little didgeridoo wiggle down into my belly. Then when the doctor x-rayed my belly, my little didgeridoo wiggled back up into my gob. When the x-rays came back, there was no sign of my little didgeridoo in either my belly or my gob. The doctor looked at me and then looked at Mum and Dad and said,
0: "Well, Mr. and Mrs. Huckle, the x-rays indicate that Johnny has nothing stuck in his gob or his belly. I believe he has a mild case of laryngitis, and I suggest that you give him some warm orange juice and for him not to speak for a couple of days. Before you know it, he'll be right as rain."
3: With that, we all headed back home. I was glad the doctor didn't find my little didgeridoo in my gob. Later that night, when I was in bed, my little didgeridoo started talking to me again.
4: "Johnny, Johnny, I really like me your didgeridoo, but I think I should go back to my own mob. I don't want to live in your gob forever, and I'm scared of cack."
3: So we hugged each other, and we said our goodbyes, and my little didgeridoo jumped out of my gob and went back to his own mob. But you know what? He left something very special behind. He left his didgeridoo noise in my gob.

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Good morning, everyone, and welcome to The Breakfast Show Live and Deadly. My name is Tasha, and I'm your host who plays all the deadliest music here at Koori Radio. I'm also a Bundjalung Bidjara woman and very proud to be on Gadigal country. And good morning to you, Dr. Uncle Vic Sims, and thank you for an amazing song, Stranger in My Country, Stranger in My Land. Yes, Dr. Uncle Vic Sims' spirit is always with us here at Koori Radio, and some salt with Up All Night, a deadly song right there. You fellas, download to support the music. Sending our good vibes to you wherever you fellas are listening this morning. Before I continue, my beautiful people, I'd like to make an acknowledgement to the traditional custodians of the land, the Gadigal people, for this is the land that Koori Radio is built on. And to all yous out there, I pay my respects to you and all the land that you fellas are on. And just know that the ancestors are with us and around us and are always guiding us to this day. And most importantly, Australia always was and always will be Aboriginal land. Yes, good morning, everyone. Good morning. Yes, I am back. And what a beautiful morning it is. But unfortunately, you fellas, the next story contains names of a person who has passed away, you fellas. And I just want to do a little acknowledgement to Uncle Tony Mundine Senior, who has passed away recently. Devastating news, you know, especially when you come back from sorry business and then you find out there's more in the community. Oh, Uncle, Godspeed, and always a gentleman, and always happy for a yarn whenever you've seen him around Redfern. And yeah, my condolences go out to the Mundine family at this time. Sending you fellas lots of love and respect and healing your way. And very sadly missed he will be. And it's going to miss seeing his spirit and his smile around, but it's always going to be around his spirit, that's for sure. All right, so yeah, my condolences to the Mundine family. All right, my beautiful people, look, today is Monday, the 31st of August, 2026. It is 7:19 a.m. on the Koori clock, you fellas. And I've got some really good music for you. Look, I'm just coming back a little bit flat. It was an exhausting trip going away for sorry business. And then you come back and you realize our community is going to continue going through sorry business. But that's understandable, and that's what happens, my lovelies. But let's get to the traffic and the weather and see what's going on. All right, the weather, you fellas, a little quick refresh. Yeah, and if you didn't know who Uncle Tony was, he's, you know, Chock's dad, and he's got a son that's up and coming, a grandson that's up and coming boxer as well, and it's going to be generational. I think it's fantastic. I'm so excited for his grandson, and feeling the loss for Uncle Tony as well. But again, let's get to the traffic and the weather. All right, today's weather, you fellas. Traffic. Okay, traffic, Tash. Stay focused. All right, King's Langley, Sunny Holt Road, just past Vardy's Road. There's a crash of two cars. One of two northbound lanes is closed, and it's lane one, my beautiful people. A little quick refresh of the weather, my lovely. A little quick refresh of the weather. The chance of a fog today, the chance of an early fog this morning. Sunny afternoon, light winds becoming northeasterly, 15 to 20 kilometres in the late afternoon, and then becoming much lighter in the evening. Then we're going to be hitting a max of 21 degrees on Gadigal country. Today, 21 degrees today in beautiful, sexy Sydney. Let's check out the weather around the way. Good morning, Newcastle. Good morning, my lovelies up in Newcastle tuning in. All right, so you fellas are hitting the top of 19 degrees and sunny. You got Penrith. Hey, Penrith, going to be nice and warm out there, hitting the top of 23 degrees today and sunny. Parramatta, 24 and sunny. Campbelltown, 23 and sunny. Blue Mountains, hey Blue Mountains, you're a lot warmer up there today. You fellas hitting the top of 19 degrees and sunny. And good morning to everyone listening to us down in Wollongong. You fellas going to be hitting the top of 19 degrees today and sunny. Beautiful weather all around, beautiful weather all around. The sun is just continually to shine down on beautiful, sexy Sydney and wherever you fellas are listening. Thank you. All right, my lovelies, let's keep rocking on. I've got some great music for you. Look, we've got some comedy workshops coming up. If anybody wants to get together for a laugh, I know we're going through some mourning right now, but it doesn't hurt to, you know, also lift your spirit if you feel like you need to giggle somewhere. So I reckon that everyone needs to go to this First Nations lineup here. It's going to be at the Factory Theatre in Marrickville. We've got a bunch of deadly black fellas that are coming together for some sharp laughs and some great contemporary bite to the stage. So celebrating resilience, identity and community. We got Tasha Jago, we got
Kylan Abraham, and we got Leon Filewood. So if you're interested in going and see some groovy blackfellas, head to, just go and Google. This is what I've been doing to get my tickets. I've been Googling. It's going to be this weekend to you fellas. First Nation Headliners, okay? First Nation Headliners is going to be at the Factory Theatre in Marrickville, all right? And it's a 105 Victoria Road. So if you want to go, just head to the Factory Theatre, First Nation Headliners, and definitely suss it out. I'm going to be there. I need a laugh. I need to catch up. But I also had a great time with my mob, which is awesome too. All right, my beautiful people. Look. Let's play some music. Let's get it all ready and let's get it started. Eastern Arunet Band with Lonely Girl. Yeah, well, you fellas. Good morning.

Welcome back to Crew Radio, and that was Easy Man by Betty Rays. Pira, We're Stealing From Tomorrow, The Pad Boys with Power. Ursula Jovich with A Spell On You, and Eastern Aranet Band with Lonely Girl. Deadly vibes right there, your fellas, sending it all out to you. Thank you for tuning in. All right, my beautiful people, look, the New South Wales Youth Summit for 2026 is open, and it's going to be in Liverpool this year. So if you know any young people between the ages of 12 and 25 with bright, bold ideas, the New South Wales Youth Summit want to invite them to attend this one-day summit, okay? So it's going to be there's going to be inspirational speakers. They're going to take part in hands-on sessions and learn about the New South Wales government and learn about what the New South Wales government is doing to make their life better for young people. So it should be really interesting, okay? So it's on December the 1st, which is Tuesday, December the 1st, Tuesday, 2026, between that times of 8:30 a.m. until 5 p.m. So it's a full day, you fellas. It's going to be in Liverpool, right? All right. So it doesn't cost anything. There's free food, there's refreshments provided, and transport may be available. So if you are interested, please contact the New South Wales Youth Summit team on engagement, one word, engagement, at, this is all one word to you fellas, officeforyouth.newsouthwales.gov.au. So officeforyouth.newsouthwales.gov.au. If you would like to send your young person to this, and if they've got really good ideas and if they're really confident in speaking and having a voice, take them to it. I reckon it's going to be fantastic. All right, my beautiful people. Now, don't forget, after 9 o'clock, Lovely Lola's coming up next with Black Chat. All your latest news and current affairs. Make sure you stay tuned. All right, let's keep rocking on. Here is Brother Rods. I heard this song. It's called Remember. And these fellas are called Brother Rods and Israel Star. Okay, and listen to this song. Sit back, relax. You're listening to The Breakfast Show with Tash. And here is Remember.

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Good morning, everyone, and welcome back to The Breakfast Show Live and Deadly. My name is Tasha, and I'm your host who plays all the deadliest music here at Koori Radio. And that was Max Judo with What's Going On, Sold with Don't Waste My Time. And before the break, we had Uncle Jimmy Little with Under the Milky Way, Crystal Rivers with Together Afar, and again, Brother Rods and Israel Star with Remember. Deadly vibes right there. Your followers, download and support the music that we play here at Koori Radio. Because it's mostly pretty much all First Nations, you know, Canadian, First Nations, American, and around the world. So it's awesome. We get to play some amazing stuff here. Got some more great music coming up for you. But until then, let's get to the traffic and the weather and see what's going on. On our roads right now, we have no incidents, thank goodness. We have no incidents. Please continue to drive safely wherever you fellas are and get to where we need to be safely. I'll do a quick refresh of the weather, and we're hitting a max of 21 degrees on Gadigal country today. 21 degrees, beautiful morning. The chance of a fog this morning, sunny afternoon, light winds becoming northeasterly, 15 to 20 kilometres per hour in the late afternoon, and then becoming much, much lighter in the evening. All right, let's check out the weather around the way. Good morning, Newcastle. Good morning. Newfoundland's going to be hitting a top of 18 degrees today. 18 degrees. We got Penrith. Hey, Penrith. Newfoundland's going to be sitting a top of 23 degrees today and sunny. And Newcastle is sunny today. Parramatta's going to have another beautiful sunny day today, a top of 24 degrees. Campbelltown's hitting a sunny one with a top of 23 degrees. We got Blue Mountains hitting a top of 19 degrees, Wollongong a top of 19 degrees and sunny. And that is where we are. And if you're listening wherever you follow, I very much appreciate it. Now sit back, relax, you're listening to The Breakfast Show with Tash. And here is, I've just got some real good music coming up next. And it is Eddie Murphy with Old Jaja, Old Jaja. Yeah, well, you fellas, good morning.

Good morning, my beautiful people, and welcome back to The Breakfast Show with Tasha, Live and Deadly. That is Heavy D and the Boys with Now That We've Found Love, En Vogue with Don't Let Go, Whisper Hawk with Wild Rose, Damien Jr. Gong Marley with My Sweet Lord. His version is amazing, you fellas. Jenna Jackson with That's The Way Love Goes, and Eddie Murphy with Old Jar Jar, Old Jar Jar. Sending our deadly vibes to you fellas. 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Just have it playing in the background, you fellas. 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Download the apps. They're free. All right, now don't forget, after 9 o'clock, Lovey Lawless coming up next with Black Chat, all your latest news and current affairs. And yes, all right, my beautiful people, I got to rock on. I got to go to class. And it is Fabulous Monday. Thank you for tuning in wherever you fellas are listening. I very much appreciate having you fellas around and knowing that you are listening. Give us a shout out. Send us an email, Brekky, Brekky, if you have at KooriRadio.com. If you have any songs that you want me to play or anything that you love listening to here at Koori Radio, I'll be happy to play it. And as usual, you fellas, look, it's coming up towards the end now. I'm going to rock on. And as usual, my beautiful people, as usual, Dr. Uncle Vic Sims has to close the show with his version of House of the Rising Sun. Have a fabulous day and take care. Yahweh, you fellas, I'm out.

0: Hi, I'm William Johnson from Deadly Dirtin', and you're listening to Koori Radio 93.7 FM, live and deadly, putting a spirit and soul back into Sydney, and also out to the regional areas. And also, please remember, buckle your young ones up safely when you're driving them around and about. Bye for now, you have a great day.
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And don't forget, between 10 and 11, Black Chat also broadcasts through the National Indigenous Radio Service, coming out of up there in Minjin. Yeah, I slipped in the mind there. Meanwhile, don't worry. On today's program, we're going to catch up with Zara Knight from the Cancer Institute, New South Wales. And this is going to be a regular update in regards to cancer and the impact it is on First People. And this is a topic we're going to kick off with, is caring for kin and country. Then we'll catch up with Nick Cameron, and he's the chair and CEO of our Community Power Agency. And this is to do with respectful and genuine wind farm Aboriginal stewardship exemplifies renewable project social value. So stay tuned for that. We'll keep you up to date with the news as it comes to hand. And of course, we'll be always playing you First Nation deadly music. So stick around. I'm your host, Lola Forrester.

And checking out the weather, it looks like the weather's going to start to warm up this week. I've even seen later in the week 27, 28, but today it is 20 degrees. It's going to be fine, 81%. And this first hour, as we always feature, a band or a solo. And we're going to catch up with one of our great legends, sorry. And that's Jimmy Little, who's a Yorta Yorta man. He started his career way back in 1951. He was one of the very few, well, he was around that time. And he made impact on not just our communities, but the whole of the Australia. So we're going to kick this off with Bury Me Deep in Love, and then we'll come back with the headlines here on Black Chat.

And let's check out some of those headlines on this day, the 1st of September. We'll start with the ABC with First Nation News. And it says, I will always be walking in the desert. Birdsville Rangers hang up uniform after 30 years. And for more than 30 years, Don Rowlands has been the ranger in charge of the Mungathru National Park in Queensland's far southwest corner. But the time has come for him to hang up his uniform. And as I said, Aboriginal and Torres Strait Islander readers are advised that the story contains images of people who have died. And when he closed his eyes, the wind gives way to older sounds of feet dancing in the sand and the echoes of his ancestors carried across the big sandy hill country. And for most people, the Simpson Desert is a bucket list wilderness to pass through. But for Don, it's home, the traditional lands of his people. And for more than three decades, he'd been the ranger in charge of the National Park and Queensland's largest protected area near Birdsville in the state's southwest corner. And being Birdsville Ranger is a role he had defined each day is a dedicated balance of managing conservation, visitor access and preserving culture. Also, too, a decade after Kalgoorlie received the national attention, not much has changed. And a decade on from the unrest in the wake of an Aboriginal teen death, some say not enough has been done to support young people in Kalgoorlie Boulder. As they're saying there, 10 years after a riot that erupted in the centre of Western Australia's gold capital, some local leaders say not enough has been done to engage the regional youth. It's a warning that contains information about an Indigenous person who was deceased. It was August 30, 2016, when 200 people descended on Kalgoorlie's main street in anger, the day before a 14-year-old boy had been killed when he was run over by a man attempting to recover a stolen motorbike, and that was Elijah. The community has experienced frustration at what they described as racism that has reached boiling point. A protest broke out in front of the local courthouse where a 55-year-old man made his first appearance on charges related to the teenager's death. The man whose identity is suppressed was later found not guilty of manslaughter but was convicted of a lesser charge of dangerous driving, occasional death and sentenced to 3 years in jail. As the court proceedings ended, Indigenous leaders in the community turned their attention to what needs to change in Kalgoorlie Boulder. And the spotlight was a Kalgoorlie Boulder 600 kilometres east of Perth, which resulted in state and federal politicians flying into the city for a summit to address racial tension and social issues in the community. Also, too, what else have we got here? This is an interesting one. An escaped convict lived with Indigenous Australians for decades, then he left. Perhaps you're familiar with the phrase Buckley's chance. Well, it's thought that the origin of the West William Buckley, a man who defied all odds, escaped his fate as a convict. And as it says there, in 1835, a man stumbled into a camp of a group of British colonisers in the Eora Guide near Geelong. They're scared of him. He's got a long, unkept beard, is draped in possum skins and wielding a spear. He's pointing repeatedly at his darkened skin while rambling in language that cannot make it out. The final figure out that he was pointing at a tattoo with two English letters, WB. After a bit of back and forth, his name came out, William Buckley. He's a convict who escaped from a settlement back in 1804. He had spent the last three decades living alongside Aboriginal people, defying all odds to live a truly unprecedented life, and he almost entirely forgotten his mother tongue. The wild white man, as he would have come to be known, would spend the rest of his life caught between two worlds, treated with suspicion by the British colonisers and unable to return to his community, who he knew weren't really his people. Wow, Buckley's. Also too, what have we got on SBS? This is shocking news. And this is ex-AFL star Nikki Winmark jailed for violent assault. And former AFL star Nikki Winmark has been jailed for 6 months for attacking a woman in a violent assault. Winmark, 60, dropped his head as he sentenced in the Bendigo Magistrate Court over the May 2025 assault against a woman in the north of Victoria. Winmark agreed that the woman was lying, but magistrate in July found him guilty of two counts of common law assault and one charge of unlawful assault. On Friday, he
The magistrate described the offence as violent and unprovoked as he sentenced Winmar to 6 months jail. Winmar will also be subject to a community correction order for 1 year after his release. His barrister immediately indicated his client would be appealing both the sentence and conviction. As a result, Winmark is expected to apply for bail later on Friday. The woman, who cannot be identified, told the court he unexpectedly became angry at her before grabbing and twisting her arm. He then dragged the woman by the hair, pushing her up against a wall and spat in her face before repeatedly bashing her head into a wooden door. Mr. Dan had pushed for a common correctional order only, arguing his client had already been punished for the offending. The former St Kilda's star was removed from the AFL Hall of Fame and his statue was removed from the Perth Stadium following his conviction. Winmark kicked 317 goals across 251 games for St Kilda and the Western Bulldogs and was named the All-Australian team in 1991 and 1994. What else have we got here? Also, too, in other news, we've got the desk from the desk of Senator Melandiri McCarthy, $2 billion boost for thought care support in the Northern Territory, and the Albanese Labor government is investing an additional $2 million in the Northern Australian Aboriginal Justice Association, NACHA, to support First Nation young people and adults being released from custody and help reduce that reoffending care. Throughout the service provided cultural appropriate intensive care management for people preparing to leave prison or detention and return into their communities. Participants working through care staff or develop individual case plans that identify their needs, goals and risk. There's also support to access services that strengthen protective factors and address the underlying causes of offending. Also too, from the desk of Senator Melandiri McCarthy and the Honourable Jim Chalmers, the Treasurer, the Albanese government has released the terms of reference for the second Productivity Commission review of the National Agreement on Closing the Gap. The goal of the National Agreement on Closing the Gap is to overcome entrenched inequality faced by too many Aboriginal and Torres Strait Islander people. The Productivity Commission will assess the outcomes, effectiveness and impact of measures by all governments and the Coalition of Peaks to reach Closing the Gap targets in addition to progress towards the targets. Also too, an Aboriginal-owned beverage company built around an exclusive native botanical is almost 15 New South Wales businesses selected to showcase their products at the Fine Food Australia 2026, the nation's largest food and beverage trade event. Scheduled for the 31st of August to the 3rd of September, Fine Food Australia attracts more than 21,000 food and beverage industry professionals each year and is one of the nation's leading trade events of business seeking to expand into new markets and building new commercial partnerships. The New South Wales Department of Primary Industries and Regional Development has brought together 15 businesses, including seven Aboriginal-owned enterprises, to showcase their products on the Flavours of New South Wales stands, providing direct access to buyers, retailers, distributors, hospitality operators from Australia and overseas. Also too, who we've got here, the Talent the Pacific Island Forum 2026. So the forum brings together Pacific Island leaders from around 18 member states, including Australia, to discuss and agree on policies to benefit the people of the Pacific region. The road to COP 31 advanced the vision of fossil fuel free Pacific funds for funding for the Pacific resilience faculties in keeping 1.5 degrees alive through access, accelerating the global phase out of fossil fuels, and will be high on the agenda when leaders, including Prime Minister Anthony Albanese, meets this week. Also too, the Aboriginal Legal Service is alarmed and disappointed that the New South Wales Premier has chosen to expand a controversial police drone surveillance trial in Moree without waiting for a review to be finalised. The Police Minister, Yasmin Catley, confirmed in budget estimates on Friday that a police evaluation of the trial had not yet been completed and there is not yet a business case of the drone program to be rolled out further. When asked whether the evaluation will be made public, the Minister responded, "That's for the police. I think I said no at this point." We are blindsided by the Premier's decision to dig his heels in this unapproved controversial technology, says the CEO of the Aboriginal Legal Service, New South Wales ACT. Also too, ahead of the International
Fetal Alcohol Syndrome Disorder Awareness on 9th of September. Proud Wiradjuri woman, Dr. Sarah Jane Springer, is joining DrinkWise to reinforce the advice that women who are pregnant or planning a pregnancy should not drink alcohol, and that for women who are breastfeeding, not drinking alcohol is safer for the children. The important health advice is being delivered through trusted information, culturally safe conversations, and supportive network. Dr. Springer has spent more than 20 years delivering care for women and babies in rural and remote parts of the country, combining clinical experience with an understanding that health information is more effective when it is delivered through trusted relationships and in ways that respect culture and community. In August, she joined the Indigenous women from across the Northern Territory at the Stronger Women's of Health Country Forum in Emu Springs in central Arnhem Land, taking the message about not drinking during pregnancy on country. And these are just some of the headlines. And as they come to hand, we'll keep you updated with that and more here on Black Chat. And we'll keep it moving with one of our great legends, Jimmy Little, not only a singer-songwriter, but he's also an actor. As an actor as well, and he was one of seven children born in Cummeragunga, Deadly Yorta Yorta Man. And here we go with another one called Under the Milky Way.

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1: And let's check out what's in other news, starting with the ABC, where the NT struggles with mental health and suicide prevention, and the Northern Territory is in the midst of a mental health crisis with support services struggling to keep up with demand, could bolster the workforce with lived experience help. And as they're saying there, leaders in the sector say more funding is vital in the Northern Territory, which has Australia's highest rate of suicide, self-harm, hospitalisation and acute mental illness. Peer support workers who have faced their own mental health challenges are using their lived experience in the team health work helping others. Also too, as they're saying here, we've also got two here. The social media crisis, crime video spreading as post and boast laws stall, and young people in the Kimberleys are continuing to share criminal exploits on social media as WA's hardline post and boast laws stall in Parliament. And new videos of people committing crime continues to emerge on social media as the government tries to stop them. Experts say the videos and mental commentary about them are driving a sense of notoriety amongst those committing crimes. The WA government is trying to pass laws that would criminalise posting and boasting about crime online, but legal experts have raised concerns. Also, too, in the news out there, Victoria's about to host Australia's first offshore wind auction, but what is it? Offshore wind developers will now bid for Victorian government support to help deliver their projects. And as I say, in a long-awaited news from the offshore wind industry, the Victorian government has officially opened its offshore wind auction. Energy Minister opened the request for proposal progress for the state's first 2 gigawatts of offshore wind. This would provide enough energy to power about 1.5 million homes each year. This auction is a giant leap towards getting Australia's first offshore wind project built, attracting billions in investments, creating thousands of jobs and delivering the reliable power we need as coal retires, she said. But what does that actually mean and why is it important? Well, auctions might bring to mind dozens of property buyers jolting to secure a piece of property on Saturday morning. In a similar vein, offshore wind proponents would now bid for government support to help deliver their projects, and the government will assess each bidder based on their ability to deliver and power, also on value of money. Wow. Also too, Joyce says dynamics have caught up after WA's by-election win, and Barnaby Joyce says people would be foolish not to believe that dynamics of politics have changed after One Nation's victory in Western Australia's by-election. Meanwhile, illegal late-night McDonald's construction caught on video, and Brisbane residents say they are repeatedly woken in the dead of night after unauthorised construction work on the 24-hour McDonald's in West End. Also, two rescues in Nepal race to reach workers stuck in hydropower tunnels, and the rescue's efforts in Nepal have increased focus on 5 hydropower projects inundated by the floods, including the upper complex, which up to 350 people could be trapped. Also, sunshine to deliver hot weather for southeast Queensland, and temperatures up to 33 degrees are focus for Brisbane this week as winter fades into memory. Also, what else have we got here? Wattle lovers push for Brisbane Olympics are bathed in green and gold, and the Queensland Wattle Association is proposing an initiative to plant thousands of native wattle across Queensland, particularly in the south-east, before 2032. Also, should AI be used to write work emails? And Australia's Workplace Tribute recently ordered an employee in their workplace not to communicate with each other using artificial intelligence. What else have we got here? Another news out there. Head of International Fetal Alcohol Spectrum Disorder Awareness Day on the 9th of September, one of Australia's leading GP and proud Wiradjuri woman, Dr. Sarah J. Springer, has teamed up with DrinkWise for a second year to lend her voice to raise awareness of the disorder and highlights how informed and healthy choices can be avoided, the serious lifelong effects of fetal alcohol syndrome disorder. Meanwhile, new research has revealed that one in three people underestimate the difference they can make by asking someone if they're okay, yet the vast majority of people have been asked felt supportive and positive about their experiences. The message is simple. If you're thinking it, ask, are you okay, any day, and start a conversation that can change lives. As Australia approaches Are You Okay Day 2026 on Thursday the 10th of September, the organisation is encouraging people to act when they think someone they care about might be struggling. Meanwhile, look in the eyes. Children and families confront New South Wales Parliament over HVO coal decision, and the faces of children who have lived longest with the consequences in the looming Hunter Valley operation decision have brought directly to New South Wales Parliament in a powerful protest demanding the government put their future ahead of another coal extension. Giant portraits of real children from New South Wales and across Australia were displayed outside Parliament alongside parents protesting in person with a blunt message for those deciding HVO future. Our children have no vote, no seat at the table and no say in their decision, but they will live with it for the longest. And that was last Thursday. Also, 2026 marks the hottest winter on record on the Australian Alps, with the highest meant temperatures on record from June to August across much of Victoria, New South Wales, ACT, Tasmania. The 2026 snow season is shutting down early across the Australian Alps. Resorts closures, businesses up for sale and severe lack of snow. The snow season typical peaks in August and runs through to late September to October, but climate pollution from burning coal, oil and gas is driving higher temperatures and significant rain events that have greatly reduced snow cover, bringing unusual early end to this season. Meanwhile, injuries or pain affecting participants from one in five physical inactive women taking part in social sport, with those from lower income households more likely to be injured affected, new research for La Trobe University shows. Research surveys more than 1,330 physically inactive women who have participated in social sport programs across Victoria. Amongst women affected by injury, the knees 39%, lower back 30% and ankles 25% were the most common complaints. Also, most Australian women wearing shoes, they don't match their feet. Oh, and most women in a new RMIT University study wore shoe sizes that differ from the size indicated by their foot length, highlighting the limitations in size systems in accounting for differences in feet wide and shape. The study of 107 women found 72% of different size under US sizing and 65% under EU sizing. As I said, most participants wore a larger size than their foot length indicated, 59% under US sizing and 52% under EU sizing. The research says this tenderness to size up suggests some women may be compensated for shoes that do not inadequately accommodate their foot width rather than simply choosing the wrong size. Supporting this explanation, women assessed the same shoe size based on foot length varies up to 40 millimetres across the wider part of the foot under US sizing and 37 millimetres under EU sizing. Yeah, very interesting. Also too, Minns must keep his promise. No biological men in New South Wales prison, women's prison. And the Family First National Director and New South Wales Legislative Council candidate, Lynn Sheldon, is calling for the Premier, Chris Minns, to immediately keep his promise that biological males identifying as women will not be housed in New South Wales Women's Prison, saying the latest revelation suggests that the Premier has lost control of a correctional system being run by woke bureaucrats thumbing their nose at his public stated position. And Mr. Sheldon said that the scandal also exposes a much bigger problem. The Minns government gender self-identification laws undermine the rights from all New South Wales women and women and girls to safe female-only spaces, not just women in prison. And what else have we got here? These are just more of the headlines. And as they come to hand, we'll keep you updated with that and more here on Black Chat. And here's one more. The Sydney Contemporary unveiled new public art installation by Rico and Rennie and Joan Ross. And this is, they're saying. So we'll keep you updated. And you're listening to Black Chat, coming to you live and deadly on 93.7 FM. And we'll keep it moving with the deadly Jimmy Little with On the Sacred Sand here on Black Chat.

And another deadly track there from Jimmy Little on Black Track, coming to you live and deadly on 93.7 FM. In other news out there, Gippsland Special School parents request review into historic abuse allegations, and this is just coming in the ABC. Parents of former students at Special School in Victoria East say their children were subject to alleged sexual abuse at the school. The parents have provided a chronologue of allegations, alleged assault to Victorian Premier Ben Carroll and other state MPs, and requested a government review into the allegations. The parents are calling for a video camera to be installed in classrooms at state special schools and in buses used to transport students to and from school. Yes, and the boys with special needs alleged extension in some incidents of physical and mental and sexual abuse over almost 20-year period at Latrobe Special Development School. Allegations seen by the ABC and raised to Victorian Premier on Saturday included details of 15 alleged incidents of sexual abuse. The allegations include student-on-student sexual abuse and inappropriate remarks and sexual assault of students by staff. Also, too, there was another story here, too. One Nation is coming for the establishment of a No One Is Safe, and Pauline Hanson said she can smash Labor and give the anger in the community. Perhaps the message is resounding. And as she says here, if you've ever played with the dominoes, you would know that once you get the angle right and the first one falls, the subsequent domino comes down with a speed that rips through the flash, the so-called orange tsunami. The One Nation raging across the country feels like it is doing just that. Once seen as mainly a threat to the coalition this week, and One Nation proved it could take a seat off the Labor Party. Wow, they did. Also too, these are just some more. And also too, Coastal Farms in Bundaberg approved for thousands of new homes, and David Bright watched bulldozers clear farmland around his home for a major housing estate, but some of the proposed lots are smaller than the average new Australian home. Yes, and Golden Retrievers provide lifeline blood donations for other dogs, and vet clinics are looking for canine life savers as their need for dog donor blood increases. And as they say, a Limestone Coast veterinary practice is urging dog owners to consider registering suitable and healthy adult dogs as blood donors. The need for dogs to donate blood is growing, with a single donation able to save up to 4 dogs. And several practices around the country are creating registers for donors, while some clinics have also established blood banks for dogs and cats. As they're saying, about 1 in 30 Australian active donated blood each year, but demand still heavily outweighs supply. In the animal world, the need for blood donors is also on the rise. 3-year-old Golden Retriever Bruno saved the lives of a fellow canine this month when he donated blood at the Millicent and Kingsford veterinary clinics in South Australia's South East. And blood transfusions and the need for dog blood donations are an important part of our practice, and we're keen to get more donors on our list, said Sarah McGrath, the clinic's co-director. And these are just some more, and as they come to, we'll keep you updated. And so let's keep it going with some more deadly music. And also too, with Jimmy Little, you can learn more about Jimmy Little as his daughter Frances Peters Little so wrote a book back in 2023 called Jimmy Little, A Yorta Yorta Man, an insight into the life of Australia's singer-songwriter Jimmy Little. It's on the Hardy Grant Press. So get hold of it, everyone. Just go into your shop and ask for it. And this is One Line by Jimmy Little.

Did I disappoint you? Leave a bad taste in your mouth?

And you're listening to Blackjack coming to you live and deadly here. And we'll probably be able to get one more in from the deadly late Jimmy Little. He passed in, when was he passed? In 2012. But his music is with us, and his grandson, James Henry. Yeah, he's sometimes when James sings, it sounds like his grandfather. So this is one more, and I think we all know this one. Royal Telephone, where is it now? Just bless it, here we go. Yes, Royal Telephone here on Blackjack. They don't go away. I used to sing this when we were kids. Yeah, it's one of those songs that you just can't get out of your head, but it's an amazing one. Here's one. It's sold over 75,000 copies back in the day. 75,000.

0: I got 3 gold records for that in 64. Thank you for buying the songs, Australian singers, Australian bands. We can't live without you. So thank you, Australian audiences. Thank you, ladies and gentlemen. Thank you very much. A couple of quick Australian songs written by yours truly.
1: And that was a deadly one there. 75,000 copies it sold, yes. And as he said, in 1964, he got 3 gold medals for it. Yeah, 3 gold. That's absolutely amazing. Yes, so his music is always with us.

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Within the next hour, we'll also be broadcasting to the National Indigenous Radio Service, coming out of Turbiyagra country up there in Minjin. And we'll continue, don't forget too, we screen on kuriradio.com, 93.7 FM in Sydney. 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I'm your host, Lola Forrester. And cancer is becoming a big issue right across the country. And so we're going to start off our monthly cancer updates from the Cancer Institute of New South Wales. So we're going to catch up with Sara Ray Knight and talking about caring for kin and country. So stay tuned for that. We'll keep you updated with the news as it comes to hand. And of course, we'll be always playing deadly First Nation music. I'm your host, Lola Forrester. And don't forget, it's the first day of spring, the 1st of September. Yes, and it's only, that's about 4 weeks away and we'll have the knockout. Oh, that'll be good. It's always a big event. So I have to find out where the knockout is happening this year. Yeah, I'm not quite sure, but don't worry. We'll keep you updated with that and more here on Black Chat. Coming up next will be the National Indigenous Radio Service news on the hour, every hour, right through till 6 o'clock. And that's from up there at the National Indigenous Radio Service up there in Minjin in Brisbane, where the Olympics are going to be held in 2032.

Hello, I'm Adam Evans with the NIRS News. And the following story includes the name of an Indigenous person who's passed away. Boxing has lost one of its true greats with the death of Tony Mundine at the age of 75. Across a career spanning four different weight classes, Mundine built a reputation as a fierce competitor and a trailblazer for Indigenous athletes. He grew up fighting in travelling tent shows around Byugal in northern New South Wales before working his way up to a world title shot against Argentina's Carlos Monzon back in 1974. The fight ended in defeat, but Mundine often spoke about how proud he was just to have made it that far. His son, former world champion Anthony Mundine, broke the news online, describing himself as devastated by the loss. Fellow fighters have been quick to share their respects, remembering him as tough in the ring, but warm and generous outside it. Mundine hung up the gloves in 1984, and he was honoured 2 years later with an Order of Australia for his contribution to sport and Aboriginal youth. Overseas now, and the death toll from catastrophic flooding in Nepal and Tibet has climbed past 750, with almost 3,000 people still unaccounted. Rescue crews are racing against time and worsening weather to reach survivors, with helicopters running hundreds of trips a day to hard-hit districts. The number of Australians missing has risen to 42, including six on the Chinese side of the border.